0: start seeing that trajectory change. The slope of that trajectory right now is just unacceptable.
1: Doctor, thank you for this.
0: Yes, thanks so much.
2: Dr. Brent Rusin is Manitoba's chief public health officer. He's in Winnipeg.

0: friendship can blossom in the most unexpected places, even after a rough start. We know this from Hallmark Christmas movies, obviously, but now we also know it from one real-life event. Last month, a group of elderly Welsh women boarded a flight from London to Las Vegas, but someone was apparently in one of their seats. It was a wrestler from Birmingham, a young man named Darius Gordon, on his way to a wrestling event in Las Vegas. It turned out it was a mix-up on their end, and after Mr. Gordon helped one of the women adjust her seat, a friendship began to flourish. By the end of the flight, he had offered them tickets to the wrestling event, which they gamely attended. But then they lost track of each other. So Darius Gordon took to social media to try to track them down, and it worked. This week, the wrestler and the Welsh Nans were reunited on BBC Breakfast.
1: After I, sat in my seat and thought, okay, my seat was back. And the air hostess was saying, put your seat forwards, and I couldn't do it. I said, excuse me, can you press my button? And he said, what? I went, the seat. And the seat shot forward.
2: And I was thinking, oh, you need half an hour, do you?

0: Well, yeah. Then we become best friends. Yeah.
1: Well, best friends, because how long was it into the journey because that this bond really happened? Because
2: after the press of the button.
1: Just, and it was like that, was
3: more
1: it?
3: Or less, yeah, yeah, we were less talking.
2: He took his hoodie off because he was hid with his jacket over him and then took his, and I thought, oh, I don't mind sitting on you for 10 hours. I'm quite happy.
3: We all wanted to

Wrestler Dorice Gordon reuniting with his new friends, Rose Sully, Lynn Crawford, Susie Matthews, and Christine Goodwin on BBC Breakfast this week. Mr. Gordon's new catchphrase is, "Your Nan's favorite wrestler."

0: It's one of the most legendary and most tragic journeys in Canadian history. In 1845, the two ships that made up what became known as Franklin's Lost Expedition were traversing the Northwest Passage when they got stuck in sea ice. The men on board eventually jumped ship to trek to safety. In the end, each and every one of them died. Today, few of the sailors' skeletons have been matched with a name, but Douglas Stenton wants to change that. He's part of a research team at the University of Waterloo that has now identified the remains of more sailors, including the first one from the HMS Terror, by looking for clues in the present.
1: Three additional sailors from the Erebus have been identified, and they're all from a site at Erebus Bay. And their names are able seaman William Oren, and a boy for his class, David Young, and the subordinate officer steward, John Bridgens. So those are three from Erebus that we've identified. And the fourth sailor that we've identified, he's the first one that we've identified from the Terror, wow. Harry Pegler. And he died on the south coast of King William Island, about 130 kilometers or so away from where the other men died.
2: So what does your research mean for living descendants of these men?
1: Well, I think that one of the things that it does is that it honors the lost crews and preserves their memory and their legacy for their families. And we think it's important in that respect. And certainly our conversations with the descendants who very kindly provided DNA samples for our research. We've had wonderful conversations with them, and they're genuinely interested in what we're doing. And I think one of the neat things about this is that the genetic research opens a new chapter, if you will, in the story of the Franklin expedition. And I think quite fittingly, it's helping to be written by the families of the men who never returned home.
2: Wow. For people who maybe aren't history buffs out there, Douglas, what do they need to know about the work that you're doing and the significance of it?

0: Dawes with Who Do You Think You're Talking To? And that will bring us to the end of As It Happens for this Thursday, May 7th.
1: As It Happens, we'll be back again for you tomorrow. I'm Neil Kirksall. Enjoy your evening.
0: And I'm Chris Howden. Good night.

how to keep those pillars in some kind of a balance and how to do a better job of coordinating across the pillars, which I think we really haven't done. And so to give you an example, let's say 50% of our GDP comes from

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3: When there's a dog in need, Brady Oliveira and Alex Blumberg are hitting the ground running. 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

0: From their new album, Between Us, that's Arkells with Next Summer. Before that, you heard my conversation with Max Kerman, Mike DeAngelis from Arkells. Max is the lead singer, Mike's the guitarist. They're playing tonight at the Penthouse, which is a adult establishment, we'll say, in Vancouver. I'm Tom Power. You're listening to Q. I want to tell you about an interview you're going to be hearing in the next little while on Q. Our conversation with Dan Mintz. Dan Mintz is a stand-up comedian. He's a one-line, like a one-liner stand-up comedian. Also an actor or writer. He's a voice actor. You might know him from playing, I don't know if you watched that show, Bob's Burgers, the big critically acclaimed cartoon show, like animated. It's not like a cartoon. Let's get to The Simpsons, like an animated sitcom. He plays Tina Belcher in that show. But he has this new stand-up special, and I've never seen anything like it. It's a stand-up special, but it's animated. Like, he did the stand-up in front of an audience, but then he animated the whole, he got people to animate the entire thing, so it's like a cartoon. We talk about that. We talk about growing up in Alaska with no comedians around him and how he ended up becoming a comedian, about how you actually write a one-line joke. Anyway, you're going to hear a bit of him right now. I asked him whether he and Tina, the teenager he plays in Bob's Burgers, have anything in common.
1: I think we're both kind of awkward in the same way. I feel like both of us, like, no one listens to. Like, that's the thing I relate to about Tina, is I'm always saying things and then feel like it's like no one's even responding to me or like acknowledging I'm talking. And then, like, I feel like at the end, it turns out I was right the whole time. Maybe not at all. Maybe those are the ones I remember. I guess the biggest difference is that she just goes for it. Like, she doesn't feel any shame or embarrassment about any of her odd hobbies or

I'm Tom Power. You're listening to Q. Bruce Allen's artists have won a kajillion awards and honors over the years, whether that's at the Grammys with Bryan Adams and Michael Bublé, platinum records from BTO, like you just heard there, and Loverboy and Anne Murray. But what about Bruce, one of the most successful music managers in the

it, buying LNG, buying nuclear power, buying oil or whatever, they will not only look how much does it cost, this agreement, this contract, but they will look in the long term, this country that I am going to import energy, is it a reliable partner or could it be a problem of

0: in terms of nuclear power, critical minerals, and all of these energy sources.
1: You spoke this week with the Prime Minister, Mark Carney. You also spoke with the Federal Energy Minister, Tim Hodgson. I spoke with Tim Hodgson last month on this program. Have a listen to what he said to us.
2: What we found is our allies are desperate for a reliable, predictable, rules-based provider of energy. They all look at Canada as a solution to a very challenging world right now. That's an opportunity for Canada to step up in the world. That's an opportunity for Canada to lead. And it's an opportunity for us to strengthen our situation.
1: Do you believe that Canada should build a new pipeline to move oil?
0: It is Canadians to decide.
1: But do you believe, given what you just said?
0: I believe the world at this stage now where we are, the world needs Canadian energy badly because Canada will not use energy as a political weapon, and I don't think that it will happen in the future. And it's a reliable country. The only question I have about Canada is the following. You have a multi-layer governance system here, and you want to hear all the voices in the community, which I admire and I like very much. But I really hope that this will not be a barrier in terms of making decisions very quickly. Both Prime Minister and the Minister themselves assure me that they want to make very quick decisions, go ahead without compromising the standards Canada has, which is very important, because what I believe is that after this crisis is over, many countries will review their energy strategies, their energy partners in the next 3-4 years of time. Very important decisions will be made, strategic decisions will be made, and Canada should be there ready to position itself as a reliable major energy exporter.
1: We just have a couple of minutes left. I just wonder where this moment that we're in leaves the issue of a changing climate. You have the United States, which is threatening to pull out of the International Energy Agency over a dispute around climate change. Donald Trump has said it's a hoax. You have Canada, which has canceled its EV mandate, pulled back on the consumer price for carbon. But there are also concerns as to whether this country will actually meet the 2050 goal to reach net zero. Mm. Have we, in the face of this kind of parked the fight against climate change, has that been put to the side now? Mm.
0: So first of all, United States is a founding member of the IEA. We work very well with all of our member countries, including the United States. Just a few weeks ago, we made a major release of oil stocks, and United States, together with Canada and Europeans and Japan, played a very important role there. As far as the climate change is concerned, you know, what is a very interesting issue? I go to many meetings, international summits and so on. I see that the climate change is sliding down in the international policy agenda, while the number and the intensity of extreme weathers are increasing.
1: Wildfires and
0: exactly.
1: What have you.
0: Yeah. Nobody, it should be the other way around. When these extreme weather events, wildfires or the droughts and everything, mm-hmm. When they increase, the attention, policy attention should increase, but it is not the case. However, when I look at the numbers, which is what I do, I see that the renewable energy, nuclear power, electric cars are growing very strongly around the world. And I believe with this crisis, people will look at, of course, they will look at the coal as well in many countries, right. Oil as well, but the renewables, electric cars, nuclear will get an additional boost, which will help to addressing the emissions issue.
1: I'm really glad to have you here in this moment. It's good to talk to you as always, but here in this moment, as we're trying to figure out a way through this crisis, it's important. Thank you very much.
0: Thank you very much.
1: Fatih Birol is Executive Director of the International Energy Agency. He was with me in our Toronto studio. You're listening to The Current Review on CBC Radio 1. I'm Matt Galloway. At 45 years old, Darren Ali believed he was a healthy man. Didn't smoke, was young, happily married, life was good. And then in 2019, the unthinkable happened. He had a massive heart attack that no one saw coming. And Darren Ali's experience is a warning to the approximately 8 million Canadians who have high levels of a type of cholesterol doctors call lipoprotein little a, or LPA. Many people have no idea they have this kind of high cholesterol because there is no routine screening for LPA. In a moment, we'll speak with one of the doctors involved in creating newly published

0: published guidance aimed at raising awareness around LPA. But first, we're joined by Darren Ali. He is in Maple Ridge, British Columbia. This story starts on a night that you and your wife happened to go on vacation to Vancouver, right?
1: Yeah, we're taking a little local rendezvous downtown, staying down there for, you know, just a dinner and an outing. The kids were back at the home base, just having a get together with their friends. So we wanted a nice, quiet weekend away. And it was, yeah, we got a lot more than we bargained for, I guess.
0: It was not nice and it was not quiet. What happened?
1: It wasn't. I'd actually, we just gone out. You know, there's a lot of irony in it. I went out, had a wonderful steak at one of the great restaurants in downtown on the waterfront. And we actually walked there from a hotel and walked back. And when I got to the hotel, I just didn't feel right. I started to broke out into a sweat, and which was very unusual for me. And then the way I describe it to most people is it's a very unique pain. It was like almost like rubber bands pulling inside my chest and tightening right up. And it's a pain like unlike anything else. And I knew immediately what it was, even though I've never experienced it before. You just know. And I told my wife, call down. I'm going to need an ambulance. And yeah, I mean, that was kind of the beginning of the evening when the ambulance came to get me. And thankfully, I was very close to St. Paul's Hospital.
0: You knew immediately that you were having a heart attack?
1: I knew immediately. It's not like a pain that you have when you scrape yourself or break something. It's a very, very unique pain. And I knew immediately.
0: As I said in the introduction, you're a healthy guy, right? You didn't smoke. You were
1: didn't
0: young.
1: Smoke, had, you know, the occasional social drink at an event. And actually, it's interesting that thankfully I did live my life that way, because the cardiologist, when I was admitted the next morning at St. Paul's, he told me that the heart attack that I had, I would have not have survived if I was a smoker or a drinker.
0: They call it the Widowmaker.
1: The Widowmaker, for good reason. Yeah.
0: How close were you?
1: Very scary.
0: I would imagine. How close were you to not making it? And did you know when you went into hospital that it was as serious as a name like that sounds?
1: No, I had no idea. I knew what it was, but I honestly never felt that I was in dire danger at all. Even through the whole experience, I just never had that feeling. I always felt like, okay, I'm just going to get looked after by doctors and I'll be just fine. And yeah, there was actually some moments that were concerning when I was picked up by the paramedics in the ambulance. Like the paramedic that treated me first, she asked me where I was from, and I was like, I'm from Maple Ridge and stuff like that. And she's like, you are so lucky right now because you are 4 minutes away from St. Paul's Hospital.
0: How do you think about that? I want to ask more about the cause of this, but just how do you think about what you went through and the fact that had you been at home, for example, or not 4 minutes away, had you gone to a different restaurant, I might not be talking to you.
1: Yeah, I mean, it's something that it's hard to wrap your head around. But, you know, I think lots of people are faced with challenges in life. And, you know, when you get through something like this, you have to just look at life with a different perspective and embrace every day. I mean, what more can you do? I mean, I was 4 minutes away from not being here. So
0: that's wild. You now know that the cause of what you went through, this heart attack, was high levels of something called lipoprotein little a, LPA. This cholesterol that's really hard to track, and we're going to talk more about that with a doctor. But did you have any sense that this was going on?
1: I didn't know I was having anything that was related to a genetic disposition to heart disease at all. You know, unfortunately, up until that point, I'd never heard of this. Mm. Kind of probably not too unique story, unfortunately, but I actually went into my GP at the time, and I had earlier that year, I had met some of my friends at a conference, and he had

0: especially when it's such an easy thing to do, to find out.
1: And how are you doing now?
0: I'm doing great. I'm doing great. I have no complaints, and yeah, I've, like I said, I'm still in the study, and I'll continue that, and we'll keep monitoring my kids, and yeah, I'm happy to be here.
1: And live like you went through something, and you're lucky to be here in some ways, right?
0: I'm very lucky to be here. Yeah, you've got to just embrace life. You never know when that door's going to close, so. You got to spend that good quality time with your friends and family and loved ones, and remember that each day, is a blessing.
1: That's a good bit of advice. I'm glad to have the chance to talk to you. Glad you're here, Darren. Thank you very much.
0: Thank you so much.
1: Darren Ellie is in Maple Ridge, British Columbia. Dr. Sanya Anand is a professor of medicine and epidemiology at McMaster University in Hamilton, Ontario, part of a Canadian lipoprotein little A working group, and one of the authors of this updated guidance meant to raise awareness of the dangers of this cholesterol among family physicians. What do you make of Darren's story? Is that unusual that somebody who seems to be totally healthy has this lurking within them, and that they could be, I mean, he says he's within 4 minutes of death had he not been close to that hospital because of the scale of the heart attack that he had?
2: Unfortunately, Matt, it's not unusual, especially as a vascular specialist. I hear this type of story regularly, and we know that up to 50% of people who suffer a massive heart attack do not make it to hospital alive.
1: We know a lot about so-called bad cholesterols, LDL, right? What makes this cholesterol so dangerous?
2: Well, this is similar in some ways to LDL or bad cholesterol, but it's joined together with a certain protein called apolipoprotein little A, which gives it its own unique and higher risk ability to promote what we call atherosclerosis, but it's that yellow plaque that gets laid down inside arteries. And the additional feature is it's 90% genetically mediated. Mm. So you inherit this gene that then produces higher levels of LP little A.
1: I'd heard it referenced as like the more dangerous cousin to LDL in some ways.
2: That's correct.
1: Yeah. If you are one of these people, research shows that 1 in 5 Canadians have high levels of this form of cholesterol. How do you know if you actually are 1 in 5?
2: Well, you're right that 20% of Canadians will have this protein. That's 1 in 5. And sometimes the first signal that you might be at risk is if you have a family history of a father, mother, brother, or sister who've had or suffered an earlier than expected heart attack.
1: And earlier than expected is what?
2: So typically we say for men below the age of 55 and women below the age of 60 is consistent with a family history of early onset heart disease. So that's the first clue sometimes that perhaps more biomarkers should be measured in certain people. But the best way to know, and the only way to know, is to have your blood test measured for lipoprotein little A.
1: Beyond that, there are no symptoms that would be obvious.
2: That's correct.
1: Yeah. Is there, you mentioned the genetic component to this. Is there a cohort? Is there a demographic that is more likely to have high levels of this cholesterol?
2: Now that's a great question, because I mentioned the overall average in Canada would be 20%, but certainly there are individuals from specific ethnic and racial groups who may have higher levels. And in particular, people of African or Caribbean origin, as well as people who originate from the Indian subcontinent, known as South Asians. They typically will have a higher prevalence of elevated lipoprotein little A, more in the range of 25% to 30%.
1: There are a lot of people, I think, who are having this conversation now because we're having this conversation. They may not know about it as patients. What about family physicians? Are they aware or as aware of this type of cholesterol compared to other more common forms?
2: I think knowledge about lipoprotein little A is increasing. I've been in practice for 25 years, and 25 years ago, it was difficult to measure LP little A. Typically, we had to do it within a tertiary care hospital, but couldn't do it out in community labs. Part of the reason is that the lab measurement

0: opportunity if it exists. And now we have a way to measure lipoprotein little a on a wide scale with a great deal of accuracy. So I strongly endorse that it should be measured once in an individual's lifetime.
1: Dr. Anand, good to speak with you about this. This is really important. Thank you very much.
0: Thanks, Matt.
1: Dr. Sonia Anand is a professor of medicine and epidemiology at McMaster University in Hamilton, Ontario.

0: How many times have you heard that? And it's still incredible. Neil Young, Heart of Gold. You're listening to The Current Review on CBC Radio 1. I'm Matt Galloway. It is high school grad season. Prom dresses are being bought, final exams around the corner, futures are being planned, including how to pay for post-secondary education. 18-year-old Emily Gustas already has an impressive resume: firefighter, pilot, student, and more. But she has been feeling that financial pressure as well as she finishes off her final year of high school in Tisdale, Saskatchewan, which is a couple of hours east of Saskatoon. With one phone call, though, Emily's money worries evaporated. She is one of 36 Canadian students chosen from thousands of applicants as Loran Scholars. And being a Loran Scholar comes with a big check, a $100,000 scholarship. Emily Gustas joins us now from Tisdale, Saskatchewan. Congratulations.
1: Thank you so much.
0: That is a big deal to win this award and get that big check, as I mentioned. When the call came through, what went through your mind?
1: Honestly, I was probably the happiest person in the planet, and I still am. So, you know, all of that I was thinking I was going to carry for the rest of my life, that suddenly just kind of like lifted from my shoulders, and like everything flipped around and changed so much and just one like 2-minute phone call, right?
0: This is a recognition of academic success, but it also really acknowledges character and community service and leadership. And you have this in spades.

0: Oka, the title track from their Juno Award-winning album On the Move, that was the big, beautiful powwow sounds of Anishinaabe drum group Makwa Zeebins, also known as Bear Creek. They've been singing together for almost 3 decades, and this year they were named the Traditional Indigenous Artist or Group of the Year at the 2026 Juno Awards. Here's a bit of what they had to say when they got up on stage.
1: Long time ago, we were all little boys, little girls that were looking up to heroes. Different singers that we admired them for what they did. So here, we've been together since 1998. This is the first time that we've got something like this. So we want to send this award to all of the Indigenous kids, young people. If you believe in our ways, this is what can happen. So, Chimi Gwich.
0: I'm Jared Martineau. This is Reclaimed. And in keeping with that spirit of believing in our ways and sharing music to honor and inspire Indigenous kids across the country, continent, and the world, today I've got powwow, hand drum, and medicine songs to carry with you on your travels. And from Bear Creek's Ontario home in Batchewana First Nation, let's head west to catch a blast from the world-class Northern Singing Champions Cree Confederation. Recorded live at the 4th Annual Stalo Powwow in Langley, British Columbia. Here they are with Wigasqua, meaning sweet grass, on Reclaimed.

Ajin Yanchu, Nyoka Kani Marcelacha, Argentina Manta. Cancuna, Ullarich Kankichik, Reclaim, CBC's Radio P. Tinkuna Kama.

From their album, Rhythms Within a Turquoise Dream. That spirit-expanding trip into prayer in the musical world of the Native American church was from Dine singers Louis Gani and Branson Gorman with Wisdom Through Fire. I'm Jared Martineau, this is Reclaimed, and you can find us right across Turtle Island on SiriusXM and Native Voice One and around the world on the CBC Listen app. Next, I want to play you something from Oglala Lakota singer Tiana Spotted Thunder, also known by her Lakota name, Tashiagmuka Hoashtewi, or Good Voice Meadowlark Woman. She's from the Pine Ridge Rez in South Dakota, but you can find her out on the Powwow Trail, singing with big drum groups like Midnight Express. I'm going to play you a song from her solo album, Meadowlark, and Tiana's joined on it by Lakota and Dine singer and jingle dress dancer, Raya Littlehoop. Here they are with Dancer's Prayer on Reclaimed.

0: 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Everything has a spirit.
1: My name is Leonard Sumner. I'm Anishinaabe from the Little Saskatchewan First Nation located in Treaty 2. And you're listening to Reclaim.

at large, you know, for obvious reasons. And this is one piece that people have strong feelings about and strong skepticism about. You know, I think history as a guide, when there's skepticism, feeling of conspiracy around something like this, that tends to be in certain parties, a hard time letting go of it. You know, I don't think that should stand in the way of us, you know, from a journalism perspective, gathering the documents, doing the interviews, doing the work that helps the public at least

0: and more difficult to be stable in the air while back flying. So that was the deciding factor that I like tried out a new method.
1: And how quickly can you solve a Rubik's Cube when you're just on dry land?
0: I think about 15 seconds on average. Okay. Sometimes you get lucky and you get a 9 second solve, but 15 seconds on average.
1: And you've also done this in other unusual scenarios, unusual places. Where?
0: I had 4 years ago, I did a YouTube video where I tried to break a bunch of Rubik's Cube world records. And I tied one, which is the most Rubik's Cubes in one breath hold while being underwater.
1: Land and sea, you've covered. What do you want to do next?
0: There's one record I'm eyeing on. I don't know if I'm going to try it this year. It's the most Rubik's Cube solved while running a marathon. I think that is comfortably sitting at 400, but I think I could beat it if I train for it. I just got to see if my schedule allows it.
1: Right. The schedule is the hardest part. That's great.
0: Yeah, it's because I'm also studying medicine while on YouTube, so I have like my final boards exam in that time. So I also have to do some studying.
1: Yes, you probably should do that. I hope you do well on the exams. How does your family feel about all of this?
0: Of course, my family wants me to become a doctor, but I think my heart is in YouTube with all that crazy experiences and adventures. So I think one day I have to have a hard talk with them, which is coming up, that I'm probably going to do full-time YouTube and not become a doctor.
1: I think you just told them. They might be listening to this interview.
0: Yeah. I mean, they already have a hunch, right. I think.
1: Well, Tom, I'm glad we could speak. Thank you for this.
0: Thank you very much. It was a pleasure.
2: Tom Kupka is the new Guinness World Record holder for solving a Rubik's Cube while in free fall. We reached him in Johannesburg.

0: rights group Tawana, which shared her testimony, this woman and some of her cellmates were released on astronomical bail. Human rights groups say since the start of the U.S.-Israeli war on Iran, the Iranian government has intensified its crackdown on dissidents. It has arrested thousands and executed at least 26 political prisoners. Don't be indifferent to the news of executions, says Nasser Bekrzadeh, a Kurdish prisoner accused of spying for Israel. Today is my turn, he says. Tomorrow it might be yours. Messages like this have emerged online and in news outlets. They're recordings of phone calls from prison. Bekrzadeh was executed last weekend.
1: The number of executions of individuals for politically motivated cases in the last little over a month is shocking.
0: Nasim Papayani is senior campaigner for Iran at Amnesty International. She says none of the proceedings for these cases meet the international standards for fair trials. And some of those executions have taken place in secret, with families only learning about them after the fact and through state media.
1: The fact that an individual could be arrested in January and by May already executed is horrifying and shocking and really, really requires the international community to take strong diplomatic action.
0: Mu'in Khazaili is a human rights lawyer with an organization called Dadban. It provides legal help to political prisoners in Iran. He says the situation today reminds him of a dark period in Iran's recent history, the summer of 1988, when Iran had just ended a bloody war with Iraq.
2: Islamic Republic did the exact same thing with the political prisoners in that time.
0: Only one Iranian official has been held accountable for the mass executions of 1988. The rest rose to senior positions within the government. Khazaili says his organization used to be able to connect families of detainees on death row with trusted lawyers on the ground. But since the start of the U.S.-Israeli war, the Iranian government has imposed a near-total internet blackout on the country, cutting off that line of communication.
2: I'm so sorry to say this, but right now we only get the news of executions.
0: Almost all of those executed were accused of acting against national security, says Shiva Mahboubi.
3: All of them were basically executed, almost all of them, under the charge of spying for America and Israeli government.
0: Mahboubi heads the campaign to free political prisoners in Iran, and she says that her organization has compiled a list of at least 352 political prisoners who have been sentenced to execution or are at risk of being given the death sentence.
3: These are people that either they've been protesters or some of them not even protesters. One of them, young one, accused of throwing stone.
0: Mahboubi shared the list with me. 44 of them are under the age of 20. The youngest is 14. These arrests and executions point to the Islamic Republic's desperation, Mahboubi says.
3: The combination of war, also the fear of people coming on the street any minutes, put them in a position that they think that if we don't kill them, they're not going to be scared, they're going to come on the street.
0: Mahboubi was a student activist herself. In the 1980s, during the war with Iraq, she spent 3 years in prison. She says she was injured when there was an attack on the prison. Her parents thought she had died. She and other activists I speak with say they worry about the ongoing negotiations between the U.S. and Iran.
3: There is nothing in that negotiation about stopping execution and releasing political prisoners.
0: That leaves the activists to be the voice of the prisoners, she says.
3: The fight needs to go on. It's quite difficult. I mean, imagine every morning you wake up and you see yet another young person being executed. And no matter how much you are active, you feel powerless.
0: The United Nations Human Rights High Commissioner, Volker Türk, has issued a statement condemning the arrests and executions. He has also called on the Iranian authorities to stop these actions. Shabia Mantu is a deputy spokesperson for UN's Human Rights Office. I asked her if Iran has responded.
4: The

0: cases where there is an intention of stopping illegal sand mining from happening along rivers in India, there is not enough capacity, which is what the submissions from the two states of Rajasthan and Madhya Pradesh have been to the Supreme Court in this case as well.
1: Tell me more about the impact to the environment that mining sand from riverbanks has in India.
0: In the case of the National Chambal Sanctuary, I think the most clear and direct impact that we can talk about in terms of the environment is that it takes away habitats for important species like the crocodile, the gharial, various kinds of turtles that are in the region, including the river dolphin that also inhabits this region. But speaking more broadly, sand is thought of as an inert material. However, sand itself holds so much life, which then feeds the whole food chain ascending from bacteria all the way to fishes and apex predators like gharials and crocodiles and dolphins. And the extraction of sand at one level affects the food chain directly. But along rivers, it also reduces groundwater levels. It also affects bank stability along rivers, and which goes from being environmental damage to also social damage.
1: How does this issue play out in communities? I'm curious if some people do this work to make a living and thus are not against it, whereas others are. What does this look like on the ground for people?
0: As you said, it's a complicated situation. We've seen that people participate in this activity due to a lack of opportunity in other spaces. While there are a small group of people who continue to make a lot of money out of illegal mining activities.
1: Siddharth Agarwal is the founder of India Sand Watch. He was talking with me from Kolkata, India. You're listening to The World.

0: This is The World. I'm Marco Werman. Pope Leo XIV met privately with U.S. Secretary of State Marco Rubio at the Vatican this morning.
1: It's great to see you. Good morning. It was almost a year that I was here with you.
0: The two leaders discussed the conflict in the Middle East and, quote, topics of mutual interest in the Western Hemisphere. They also exchanged gifts, a coffee table book for Rubio, and a small crystal football for Pope Leo.
1: It has the seal of the State Department, so what to get someone who has everything, I thought.
0: The pontiff will mark his first year leading the Catholic Church tomorrow. For more on Leo's first year in the papacy, we reached out to Massimo Fagioli. He's a professor of ecclesiology at the Loyola Institute at Trinity College Dublin.
2: I think it's remarkable that Pope Leo had a kind of a second beginning of his pontificate at the beginning of 2026, because his first few months were pretty cautious and dominated by his need to learn the job.
0: And just briefly, what do you think happened at the beginning of 2026 that created this kind of new phase for Pope Leo?
2: What changed was American foreign policy, beginning with Venezuela. And then the messages about Greenland and Europe, and then, of course, Iran. And the war in Iran reached a certain level of danger because there was a veiled threat of using non-conventional weapons. And this is when the papacy intervenes historically, because the papacy has become a peacemaking actor in the global world. And the papacy of the first American pope felt called to say something.
0: Well, I don't know how much you followed Pope Leo's audience with U.S. Secretary of State Marco Rubio today, but Rubio, as an observant Catholic, brings

0: with him, the shadow of the Trump White House, which has been at odds, to say the least, with Pope Leo. What do you think we should consider when thinking about Rubio's meeting with the Pope today?
1: Well, it was a very long meeting. It was prepared carefully by Secretary Rubio, not knowing that President Trump probably would attack the Pope just one day before. And if you read the final communiques, they are slightly different. So just the

0: PRX.
1: That was The World from PRX. The program was recorded earlier in the day.
2: The following program was previously recorded by NHK World Japan.
3: This is Asian View from NHK World Japan. I'm Raja Pradhan. China's state-run Xinhua News Agency says the country's foreign minister has held talks with his Iranian counterpart in Beijing. The meeting was arranged by the Chinese side. The encounter on Wednesday between Abbas Arochi and Wang Yi comes 1 week after Arochi met Russian President Vladimir Putin in Russia. Observers say the two meetings are part of efforts by Iran's foreign minister to highlight the good relations Iran has with Russia and China. Sources say Japan's Honda Motor is set to indefinitely suspend plans to build an electric vehicle factory in Canada. In 2024, it began considering construction of an assembly factory and accompanying battery plant in the province of Ontario. The automaker initially aimed to start operating the factory in 2024.

0: 2028, but it decided last year to postpone the launch amid a decline in EV demand. Honda has been reviewing its EV strategy after estimating it could incur losses of up to $16 billion from its sluggish EV sales. Honda plans to focus on hybrids, but says it'll continue developing EVs to prepare for possible growth. The latest revision to North Korea's constitution officially puts leader Kim Jong-un in command of the country's nuclear forces. The reference to reunification has been removed, clarifying the North's stance to treat the two Koreas as separate states. North Korea made the revision at the Supreme People's Assembly held in March, but the changes had not been revealed. A South Korean expert on North Korea said the latest revision elevates the power of its leader and underscores Pyongyang's unwavering commitment to a two-state policy. This is Asian View from NHK World Japan.
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8: From CBC News, the world is sour. I'm Neil Kumar. The cruise ship that is dealing with a deadly hantavirus outbreak is now on its way to the Canary Islands. There are four Canadians still on board, but there were dozens of people that left the ship nearly 2 weeks ago before the outbreak was known. Also, there are two Canadians among them who are now back in Canada and isolating. Chris Brown reports from London.
9: Four Canadians remain on the ship. We now know two others got off on the island of St. Helena and flew home before the full extent of the outbreak was known. They've been told to self-isolate, as has another Canadian who was not on the ship but was on the same flight. As for the 100 or so people still on board, authorities say they're in good health, although some are stressed as they remain quarantined in their cabins. Thankfully, everyone is doing well and we're healthy, said this Turkish passenger. The tracing efforts now being undertaken by at least 12 countries are focused on anyone who might have sat next to a potentially infected person on a flight or had a cabin near them on the ship. Chris Brown, CBC News, London.
8: Manitoba has declared a public health emergency because of a sharp rise in people testing positive for HIV. Officials say the situation is especially bad in Winnipeg as well as the province's north. As Cameron McIntosh tells us, they're trying to get the word out so people can protect themselves.
10: This emergency, it's not about creating fear.
11: Rather, says Manitoba's chief provincial public health officer, Dr. Brent Rusin, it's about raising awareness.
10: It's about acknowledging the reality.
11: Per capita, Manitoba's HIV infection rate is about 3.5 times the national average. The biggest increases in the province's north and the city of Winnipeg. Intravenous drug use, unprotected sex, homelessness, and mental health concerns all contributing.
10: So our focus is going to be on reducing new infections, improving access to care.
11: The Indigenous population, particularly women, are disproportionately affected. Indigenous health advocates say First Nations face barriers to care. Rusin says Manitoba will increase testing, step up prevention measures, and target education to groups at highest risk. Cameron McIntosh, CBC News, Winnipeg.
8: In Sudbury, Ontario, public health officials are advising residents to boil their water. Dr. Emily Groot is the associate medical officer with the city's health unit. She says testing found what's known as total coliform bacteria in the water.
12: They're not generally harmful to health, but what they do suggest is there's some issue that we need to understand better and ensure that the water is safe before people go back to drinking.
8: Groot says the advisory is precautionary and there is no sign of illness in the community.

0: I'm Alamin Abdul Mahmoud, and this is Commotion from 2007. That is a definitive text, my dude. That is MIA. That is Paper Planes, in part because of the song. MIA became known for being a pop star with genuinely radical politics. But over the years, she's alienated some of her fans. She's expressed support for Donald Trump sometimes. She's dabbled in some conspiracies. She's back in the news. She's got a new album out, but that is not the reason why she's back in the news. She's back in the news because she just got kicked off Kid Cudi's tour this week. She said some things on stage. Some people read them as being anti-immigrant statements. Rihanna Cruz is back on the show to help us make sense of this. Rihanna's good to see you, pal. How you doing?
1: Good to see you, too. I'm happy to be here.
0: Welcome back, friend. Listen, real quick, let's just establish why MIA was such a vital figure in that sort of early 2000s kind of scene.
1: Yeah, I mean, when MIA came on the scene, she really rocked the boat. You know, she was reinventing pop music in an extremely digital and global way. And when she was doing that, she was making it sound radical as well. Her messaging was radical. She was not apologetic about it. And when I listened to those early records, she was making music that I genuinely had never heard before.
0: Yeah.
1: You know, like the fusion that she was putting into her albums, Arular and Kala, changed the way that I see music. You know, yeah. You have Paper Planes, which you just played. That's pop perfection. And so she was able to combine pop excellence with a boundary pushing experimental world ethos.
0: Yes.
1: And hold both of those things in the same regard.
0: Yeah. I think like when MIA came out, I was like, oh, I don't think I knew that music can do this. And I'm very relieved that, you know, MIA is here. When did you first sense the shift in MIA's outlook? Like, how did that sort of begin to shift over the years?
1: Well, I mean, she's always kind of spoken about

0: about radical things, right? Mm-hmm. Like, her dad is a Sri Lankan revolutionary, so she's always been on that tip of saying whatever. I feel like the shift for me was recently when she announced her anti-5G clothing line, which
1: those
0: is...
1: Those are real words that you just used there.
0: Yeah, you know, she came out with a clothing line that's made out of material

0: going to affect your health. This is a conservative alt-right talking point and has for a few years. So as soon as MIA started adopting that attitude, I immediately heard sirens in my head that, oh, she's going down some rabbit holes that aren't, you know, super well-liked, super truthful, you know? And since then, it's been kind of a slippery slope. You know, she's defending Alex Jones. She's adopting this vibe that is like, well, conservatism is the new punk. You know, like, I'm radical because I'm challenging the system.
1: Yeah.
0: In that regard. And it's different than what we're used to from MIA 10, 20 years ago.
1: Okay, so we get to last weekend. That's when MIA was opening for Kid Cudi in Dallas. She starts playing a song from 2010. It's called Illy Girl. It's a play on illegal and girl, which was reportedly inspired by her own experiences dealing with the United States immigration system. That track includes this line, you know, I'm illegal, F your law. But then she says this.
2: Do illegal. There's someone you could be in the audience. All right, I'm illegal. Half of my team are not here because they didn't get the visa. Okay, I want you to know that. All right, so don't listen to what the bots say on the internet. Okay.
1: So that's MIA saying that she's not going to be performing her song Illy Girl before adding, and I quote, some of you could be in the audience. You hear a bit of the response of the audience being like, oh, we're not kind of comfortable with this joke. But then also she kind of expressing kind of solidarity with undocumented people, including members of her own crew who couldn't get visas for the tour. But what do you think MIA was saying there? Because I feel like some of it kind of got misinterpreted a little bit too.
0: Yeah, I think she was trying to draw a line between her quote unquote illegal status and community with people in the crowd. But yeah, I do think the comments have been a little bit blown out of proportion. I think they've been a little bit willfully misinterpreted. You could hear her backpedal the very statement right after she says it. I think the thing to remember here is she's in an environment opening up for Kid Cudi. Right, where people in the crowd don't know MIA, don't know who she is. The listener demographics, I can imagine, are much different. And so I know her backstory. I know where she comes from. But dropping that statement on unknowing people in the crowd is kind of where the issue lies. And I could see how this got here, you know. And even just the statement, like, I can't play Illy Girl because some of you in the crowd are illegal, that's not really great. I think. Generally, she was trying to make a joke.
1: Yeah.
0: It didn't land because the people there didn't know who she was.
1: Yeah, I think the thing that's interesting to me is the thing that happened next. So Kid Cudi fires her, and the statement that he puts out is, after the last couple of shows, I've been flooded with messages from fans that were upset by her rants. This to me is very disappointing, and I won't have someone on my tour making offensive remarks that upset my fan base. But then MIA's response is this. She said, do not gaslight my words. That is the work of Satan. I wrote the songs Borders and Illegal and Paper Planes before you thought immigrant rights were cool. I've had these battles by myself without the help of millions of fans backing me. I don't need this virtue signaling era to all of a sudden erase an entire life I've lived. What do you make of that response, Rihanna?
0: I mean, it always sucks when the worst person you know makes a great point. That's kind of what I felt reading this statement from MIA, because I am an MIA fan and I've been listening to her music for a very long time. And I think given what she says in her songs, you can't make a song like Borders, like Illy Girl, and identify with the immigrants are bad ethos. You know, these songs are not from a conservative viewpoint. They're from radical viewpoints that are kind of outside the purview of like liberal conservative politics, you know? And I think that people, again, are misinterpreting her words. And I do kind of agree with her where she's like, don't gaslight my words, because even though I don't really know if that's what gaslight means, like, she is making a good point, you know? But when we put it into the context of her turn over the past few years, where she's talking about being a Republican, you know, right before she says that on stage, she says something, they're trying to get me because I'm a brown Republican or something along those lines. She's getting very into Jesus. It reminds me a lot of Kanye West's pivot over the past decade. It makes sense that this is the reaction to that statement. She's always been somebody with politics that are kind of hard to wrangle, kind of hard to nail down. And she's always saying things that are thorny, you know? when you remove the history.

0: there for looking into this further to kind of reduce some of that economic burden.
1: All of this stuff that we've discussed, Grace, how does it translate into the real world? Because people are listening, oh, I think I have IBS or I've been diagnosed with it, or I think my child has it. You know, we're talking about these pro-inflammatory markers, interleukin-6, TNF-alpha, these are, you know, quite specific inflammatory markers that we're talking about. Are people going to go and have this ordered? Is this just

0: I mean, one limitation is that these markers, such as IL-6, are quite not generic, but they're inflammatory markers that are associated with a number of conditions and physiological states. So they're not specific to IBS per se. I guess the real, you know, right now impact of this work is that it really provides validation that IBS has often been considered what we call a functional disorder where there's no biological basis. And for patients, that can be quite disheartening. I mean, you think about having this really huge symptom burden that disrupts your every day. Like, there's significant quality of life impacts of having IBS. And to then be told that there's nothing biologically wrong with you is quite invalidating and quite stressful. And so I think the real point, you know, the today impact of this work is that it does show that there are immune system changes that we can detect, that we can measure, that show that IBS patients are different to healthy controls. And yeah, absolutely, there's plenty of further work that could be done in terms of implementing the signature for diagnosis, but we're really just adding to that body of work. A significant proportion of our population we know have IBS. We know people live with crippling abdominal pain and changes in their bowel habits. And I'd really implore you to go and talk to your GP about it because there are things they can do to kind of firstly make sure it's not something more sinister, but also to try and make suggestions to help you improve your quality of life.
1: Dr. Grace Burns from the Centre for Research Excellence in Digestive Health at the University of Newcastle.
2: You're with the Health Report on ABC Radio National. Coming up on What's That Rash, we're having a look at vestigial organs. What are truly vestigial? Your appendix, your tonsils, your tailbone, little funny little conjunctival flap in your eyes that might have been the third eyelid at one point. So we're going to look at what's vestigial, what's not, and if you whip out your tonsils, do you come to any harm? That's coming up here on the Health Report.
1: Norman, we've talked quite a bit about bowel cancer on the Health Report, particularly about increasing bowel cancer rates in younger people, not many people actually engaging in the bowel cancer screening program, despite it being very effective. There's a study that's been published involving researchers from the University of Melbourne, University of Sydney, and it's looking at people presenting in general practice with symptoms that could be bowel cancer, and there's not very consistent investigation. There's big variations, and it's a little bit concerning because are people being missed and do we need clearer guidelines? We are joined now on the Health Report by Dr. Xiaoqi Li, who is a research fellow in the Cancer in Primary Care team at the University of Melbourne and also an author on the study. Thank you for joining us.
3: Thank you so much, Priya.
1: Can you just talk us through what some of the symptoms are that people might be going to see their GP with that could be bowel cancer that aren't being investigated?
3: Well, the symptoms are abdominal pain, diarrhea, constipation, something like a rectal bleeding and anemia. Those are to be has a really high positive predict values.
2: So you've got these people coming in. So you looked at a very large data set of people coming through general practice to see what happened to them. And you looked at whether or not they were investigated. And this is retrospective. So you looked at the people who were diagnosed with bowel cancer eventually and then what their journey was through general practice. Is that right?
3: Yeah, that's right. I think the motivation of this study is because we know the colon cancer is the second leading cause of the cancer death in Australia. We know that the chances of a survivor are much higher when cancer is diagnosed early. The problem is that the symptoms like abdominal pain, diarrhea, and constipation, those are extremely common in general practice. And the vast majority of those people with those symptoms do not have cancer. So our GP is facing a really difficult judgment call every single day.
2: Well, they might be facing a difficult judgment call, Xiaoqi, but what you showed was that if you came from a rich area, a wealthy suburb, you are much more likely to get investigated than if you were from a disadvantaged suburb.
3: The most socioeconomic disadvantaged patients had 45% low odds of being referred for colonoscopy or specialist care. And that is really concerning, I think, from our data.
1: You also found that if people presented multiple times to the GP, so they kept going back with their symptoms, that they were actually more likely to be investigated. So is a takeaway perhaps for people listening, if you're worried, if things aren't settling, to keep knocking on the door because you may then get the investigation you require?
3: Yeah, that's a good point. I think there's a message for consumers. If you have the persistent bowel cancer symptoms, whether that's related to bleeding or changing

0: have access to commercial lending. That means the other 90% don't have access to commercial lending. And if you have it outside of the half a dozen big centers, you can count on it being very expensive. And so for the people that are running businesses, small businesses, medium-sized businesses, entrepreneurs, you can't get access to financial capital. And that is not just enraging, but discouraging.
1: So to underline kind of what you are all telling us, there's something called the Atlantic Council Prosperity Index. I'm sure you've all come across it. And it considers six components: income, health, education, environment, status of minorities, and inequality. It reported that in 2024, Canada dropped to 20th on the Prosperity Index ranking. And I really want to get at what it is that's at play here. And of course, it isn't just one thing. I would like to start with you, Kaylee. You mentioned inequality, growing inequality. You talked about greater reliance on food banks. There's also this trend where we've never had as many billionaires globally, more than 3,000 worldwide, and they hold more wealth than the bottom 50% of people on Earth. And crucially, perhaps, they've been more visible than perhaps in all of history. I'm just wondering what you think that does to our sense of prosperity.
2: The first thing to say is just that aside from a sense of declining prosperity, we are facing declining prosperity. So the vibes piece is like, it's not vibes, it's because people aren't able to afford the things that we want. And when we're only comparing, if there's policymakers who are saying, oh, it's just the billionaires, like making you feel like you should be able to afford more than you do, or than you can, then we're actually missing the point. And so we have to be pretty careful about that. But we also know that billionaires are certainly part of the problem. The competition laws in Canada, in the United States, were getting weaker. In Canada, last year and the year before, we actually tightened up our competition laws quite a bit. And so we'll be able to discipline the market a little bit more, which will be incredibly important in making sure that we have a competitive economy, which is very different than a monopolized economy. One of the stats that I didn't bring up earlier is that business starts have been declining quite dramatically. In fact, half the number of people who started a business 20 years ago started a business in 2024. And that's access to capital, as Zita mentioned. There's a report recently that showed small business owners feel like they can't compete in the market because we don't have the right competition laws. And so tightening those up a little bit will make it so that more people can access and compete in the market and access prosperity through their own communities and then growing more globally. And so those are some of the things that we need to be doing.
1: Lisa, I wanted to come back to your story about the Coalition for Better Canada and your most recent scorecard, which is really kind of hard reading, painting a very troubling picture. GDP per capita, as you mentioned, growing at only half of its pre-pandemic rate, business investment falling, widening inequality, and again, the youth unemployment. What would you put, what's the malaise underlying, do you think, all of that? Is there one thing that kind of takes the bulk of the responsibility?
3: Yeah, malaise, I think, is a great word. I think a lot of it has to do with Canada is not as risky in terms of taking decisions. We are very risk averse as a nation. That's why when you see entrepreneurship, you have to celebrate it because we aren't fostering it. But you know, Zita knows a lot more about entrepreneurship than I ever will and can speak to it a lot better. But I look at it this way. I think those who have are doing very well. Thank you very much. And they don't want anything to change. And those who are striving are so freaked out and so worried about the future. You know, you talk about this K-shaped recovery. It's very true. You've got some people who are doing great in this economy and others who are not doing as well. And the numbers are very different from one another. You definitely have a larger chunk of people who are not experiencing recovery as opposed to those who are having a really good recovery at the moment. A lot of it's tied to whether or not you own your own house, quite frankly. And the other thing I want to say, you know, when you talk about that Atlantic Index, you mentioned income as one of them. That is fundamentally where Canada has lagged behind the rest of the world. We just simply do not pay salaries.
1: How far back do you know?
3: I have no idea how far back.
1: How far behind?
3: Well, I'll give you a head-to-head kind of example. Let's say that you're going into software development in the United States. You're going to start at $300,000, and if you are doing it in Canada, you're going to get $150,000. And that's U.S. versus Canada. And American companies know that. They know that they can pay less for us up here. And you want to know why people

accept a lower income because they think that their healthcare is free. Therefore, they don't need to be paid more because you don't have to pay for a premium for your healthcare. So it's all a very strange psychological excuse that we tell ourselves, but it's too low. And then the last thing I would say about why income is low is that sometimes the government has policies that keep the incomes artificially low because of the fact that they don't let competition.

0: There might be one answer, actually.
1: Oh.
0: I think that it's because the financial economy and the real economy have become bifurcated. So in my long lifetime, which I'm 67, just to be clear, it used to be that in the 50s, the real economy and the financial economy were the same size, more or less. And now the financial economy is five times more. I think these figures are probably a couple of years old. The financial economy is five times bigger than the real economy.

0: On the week where Alberta separatists should have been celebrating a major milestone on their quest to split the country apart.
1: We look forward to your government receiving this clear expression of the democratic will of Albertans and advancing the next steps to include this important question on the referendum ballot on October 19th, 2027.
0: Some of them are instead facing a police investigation and the anger of people across the political spectrum after posting online the names, addresses, and phone numbers of all eligible voters in the province during a political recruitment gambit that could undermine their whole mission. Jason Markusoff covers Alberta politics for the CBC. He's going to talk us through what this all means for the future of Alberta's independence movement. Jason, hey.
2: Hey.
0: Good to have you. Let's start with the news this week that the separatist movement has finally collected enough signatures to move to a referendum. They want one in the fall. Stay Free Alberta needed 178,000 signatures for a petition. They say they got over 300,000.
3: A party-like atmosphere.
1: This day is historic in Alberta history.
3: For supporters of Alberta separatism.
1: We're happy with the number. We're happy with everything. It's just good.
4: I've canvassed and whatnot, and for every person that might tell me something rude, there's 20 people that are thumbs up.
0: What did you make of those numbers?
2: They knew that they needed a big enough number to make sure that if there were some problems with some of the signatures, because there are all these volunteer canvassers,

Good morning. I'm Heather Wells in Winnipeg. It's a nice way to step outside. 6 degrees right now in Winnipeg. The sky is going to clear. We're headed to a high today of 13. Our morning show, CBC's Information Radio with Corey Funk, begins at 5:57. A Winnipeg woman living with HIV says she did not know the risks when she used a

Well, I guess you got to binge Planet Earth tonight now. 100 years old. Go, David. Good morning, Manitoba. You're listening to Information Radio here on CBC Radio 1. I'm Corey Funk, in for Marcy Marcuse. 6 degrees right now at the Forks, and only sunny weather ahead for much of southern Manitoba for this weekend. We're going to get your forecast. A little snowier up north.

argued that separation would violate their treaty rights. And so a ruling in April resulted in a temporary injunction. And we're waiting for the ruling on that case. It can come any time now. And so it's expected over the next few weeks. And one of the questions that that ruling will settle is whether or not a question that is unconstitutional can in fact proceed to a referendum.

0: waiting for that court ruling.
1: And so this petition is a bit of an indicator that there is obviously support for this to some degree, but just how deep is the support for the separatist movement in Alberta?
0: Yeah, it's some very deeply felt sentiment, but overall, if you look at the polls, they've shown a rather steady trend where support for separatism tops out at about 30%. And so it's highly unlikely that if this question goes to referendum that it would actually succeed because it is a minority position. Most of that support is found amongst supporters of the governing United Conservative Party. And so people who vote for the UCP are much more likely to support separation. And the premier has a good number of supporters of separation within her own party. And so that's a difficulty for her because she's trying to keep that group happy while still trying to contain this movement.
1: And where does the Premier Danielle Smith stand on the whole issue?
0: Well, I think Premier Smith has been, she's been quite quiet, and I think that it's a matter of trying to keep the genie in the bottle for her. Now, there is a referendum coming up on October 19th, and in that, she has some, the government of Alberta has put some, has planned to put questions on that referendum, which include restricting immigration and also making constitutional changes that would strengthen Alberta's position in Confederation. And so it's a bit like a sovereignty light position. She calls for a sovereign Alberta within the United Canada. And so trying to appeal to separatist sentiment without going full out in support of separation. And so it's a difficult line of for her to walk.
1: And what are the chances that this actual referendum will take place?
0: Well, I think it's quite likely that there will be a referendum. And so the question is, will there be a question on separation on this referendum as well?
1: Also this week came news of a massive release of voter data. So what happened and why is it that so concerning?
0: Well, it's very concerning because this was a leak of the personal data of approximately 3 million Albertans. And so this is from the electoral list. This is sensitive data. It is names, home addresses, phone numbers, the unique identity number of electors, all in a structured database. It sounds like this data has been up and available for about a month before the organization that leaked this data, the Centurion Project, which is a pro separatist, it's classified as a third party advertiser. They were forced to take it down. Subsequently, the cease and desist orders have been issued to the people who have been using and distributing that data. So it's very concerning because there is huge potential for fraud and misuse of this data. There are also personal security concerns. And former Premier Jason Kenney, whose own data was leaked and in fact was used in an example at a Centurion meeting when they were demonstrating how to use this data set in an app to drum up support for separation. He highlighted some of these risks in interviews he gave yesterday and talked about how the safety of Albertans may be at risk.
1: Well, Laurie, thanks for your time this morning. Really appreciate it.
0: Thank you.
1: Laurie Thorlickson is a political science professor at the University of Alberta. 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
2: This is CBC News. Good morning. I'm Heather Wells in Winnipeg at 6:30. It is 6 degrees. The sky is going to clear out. It's going to be a really lovely way to end the work week, a high of 13 this afternoon. A Winnipeg woman living with HIV says she didn't know the risks when she used a dirty needle. Now, Vanessa Roulette walks the streets warning people, encouraging them to get tested. Manitoba has declared a public health emergency over rising cases of HIV. It's seen as a way to ramp up testing and raise levels of urgency and awareness. Roulette says information and understanding are important tools.
3: The stigma around it, we need to stop it. And it only starts with us, right? We got to protect the next generation.

0: That's just a taste of Noah Dirksen's new song, Walking Home. The other voice featured on that track belongs to fellow Winnipeg musician Fontaine. Noah said, life is about being in community, and I want my music to be a reflection of that. He's actually set to release his fourth studio album, Mercy, on the Skyline on May 21st. So we'll be playing much more Noah Dirksen ahead here on CBC Radio 1. Well, next up here, time for Morning Sports with Scott Reger. Good morning.
1: Hey, Corey.
0: So let's start with hockey, where teams from Montreal are once again in the spotlight.
1: Yes, including the Victoire, who beat Minnesota last night and are thus on the cusp of going to the finals. The narrow 2-1 decision, Corey,

0: It was Montreal's first ever playoff win away from home. And wouldn't you know it, it was the Victoires' only player who is from Minnesota that got the tying goal last night, defender Maggie Flaherty.
1: It's always awesome to score, especially in playoffs, and obviously to tie the game. It's exciting. I had family.

0: Up next here on the show, a two-week-old baby otter was found all alone at Okamic Marsh last month. The pup was brought to Wildlife Haven Hospital, where staff have been caring for her 24 hours a day. And Amy Wilkie is the Education Program Manager at Wildlife Haven, and I spoke with her at the beginning of the show. It was such an interesting conversation that we thought we'd play it here again now. So here's that conversation. I first asked how the otter pup is doing.
1: So she's doing well now. It's been a bit of an up and down journey with her because she's actually the youngest otter patient we've ever seen at our center. She was only just a couple weeks old. So it's been a challenge to, you know, get the exact amount of formula right, get her heat right, get into a good routine with her. But it seems like things are kind of stable now. She's been suckling pretty well. She's been the bathroom pretty well now. So we're hopeful that we're on a good journey with her now.
0: What kind of state was she in when she was found?
1: She was just very cold, very dehydrated. We have no idea what happened to her before she came to us. So we don't know how long that she was abandoned from or orphaned for. So she was in pretty weak conditions, but she seems to be doing a lot better now.
0: Is there any theories of why a baby otter

0: fish, she'll be eating rat, quail, crab, all sorts of things. So that's going to be the cost of caring for her just going to increase over time.
1: And if people want to help out, how can they do that?
0: So if you head to our website, which is just wildlifehaven.ca, you can find links to

0: For bilateral cooperation at a time of heightened economic uncertainty, geopolitical tension, and shifting trade dynamics. What does that mean in terms of what you'll actually be doing?
1: Well, it's the title is The Second Century, U.S.-Canada, The Second Century. Point being that we've had 100 years of being best friends until the last 17 months, or shorter than that. And we need to have the next 98 years being best friends. So we will come up with strategies to repair what's broken. And let me say, as an American, former member of Congress, former president and CEO of the Wilson Center, which had a major Canada program headed by Chris Sands, who's very involved in this project. Mm-hmm. At any rate, let me say, as all of those things, that I don't share the view of this administration about Canada. And I still think Canada must be our best friend. And by the way, I give them credit for USMCA, the U.S., Canada, and Mexico agreement, and would be horrified if in the next months it becomes unraveled.
0: How would you describe the state of the relationship between our two countries right now?
1: Ruptured, to quote your prime minister. And it makes absolutely no sense that this has happened. Absolutely no sense to me.
0: Do you understand why Canadians are so angry? I mean, there are many Canadians who are not traveling to the United States. They might go down to California. They love California. I love California. We aren't traveling down there in numbers that we used to anymore. Do you understand that?
1: Yeah, and you're not importing our wine. That's a big hit to the California economy. But of course I understand that. I was in Western Canada when Premier Ford showed that ad of Ronald Reagan talking about why tariffs are bad. And that seems to have jump-started this bad relationship with Canada. Not that our president wasn't already talking about the 51st state, which I thought was a gratuitous insult. But anyway, it was breathtaking to see the reaction of the Canadians there. And I am so sad about this.
0: When you take a look at the Republican administration that's in the White House right now, how much room do you see practically, honestly, for bilateral cooperation?
1: Well, to quote President Zelensky of Ukraine, we have to work on it.
0: But do you think the president and his team are at all interested in working on
1: no,
0: it right now?
1: No, but I think that there are facts. I mean, let's imagine there are facts, not just anger, that might change his mind about why we need a close, let's just start with something I know something about, the defense and intelligence relationship with Canada. Canada is a member of the Five Eyes. That is a collaborative intelligence relationship among the U.S., Canada, U.K., Australia, and New Zealand. If we don't share intelligence, I certainly worry that the U.S. mainland is very vulnerable because we are completely adjacent to Canada, and some of the threats we can think about, let's imagine coming from Russia, China, et cetera, could easily cross the Canadian mainland into the U.S. mainland. So we need to know what's happening. We have the Northern Command, which is structured to think about the two countries as contiguous. Not one country, but contiguous in land space. And so I think it is extremely short-sighted to imagine that we're going to have a total rupture.
0: You have a huge and diverse country, and obviously there is not one American strain of thought, but how do you think regular Americans are thinking about Canada right now?
1: I think they're fine with Canada right now. I think most of them aren't thinking about it, but I would bet that elected officials who are up for re-election this year, the ones whose states are contiguous with Canada, especially the ones that make cars, cross-border manufacturing is the way we make most of the cars, many of the cars manufactured in the U.S., would be furious about this and not want this rupture. And that's regardless of party, because there's a huge number of jobs involved in all this. And so I just for the life of me think that this set of positions by the current administration is extremely short-sighted and shortchanges what the U.S. gets out of being best friends with Canada.
0: Do you have any sense as to what the motivation is? I think a lot of people in this country are trying to figure this as well. We have been neighbors and close friends, to your point, for a very long time. And the president has picked fights with any number of nations around the world, but seems to have singled out Canada quite a bit. What is going on? What is this about, do you think?
1: Well, to my surprise, he who campaigned on this theory of America first, which I took to

0: In the current situation, it is very important that we make sure that both countries have adequate fuel.
1: Let me just ask you a few things about security. You raised this earlier, and national security. How much does the United States really need Canada when it comes to national security?
0: Big time. We manufacture some defense assets together, like the F-35. As I mentioned, Northern Command is a structure across Canada to protect both countries. It's based in the United States. The new threats from the Arctic, which now has an ocean, who knew, because of climate change, which is a thing. You can't say it's phony. The threats from the Arctic, there are also opportunities from the Arctic, but the threats to our borders are shared threats. And, oh, by the way, the Canadian-U.S. border has in the past been not the way the Mexican-U.S. border was, but a source of some bad stuff and bad people coming into the U.S.
1: You mentioned the F-35, and Mark Carney is still trying to figure out whether Canada will go ahead with the purchase of the F-35 fighter jets from the U.S. The U.S. ambassador to Canada has said that if Canada backs out of that deal, it could put the NORAD partnership at risk. Why should Canadians trust the United States and go ahead with that deal?
0: Well, I'm not surprised that he's saying that. I think it would be really dangerous to end the NORAD partnership. I also think that as someone who represented the Aerospace Center of California, that shared interest in U.S. aerospace products and Canadian aerospace products is in our mutual national security interest. And our defense industrial base is in the U.S. is anemic at the moment. And we have used up a lot of what our stockpiles are in Iran, which I think is a misguided venture for the United States. And we need Canada and Canadian innovation and Canadian manufacture to shore up both U.S. and Canadian stockpiles.
1: But I guess why should Canada trust the United States?
0: Well, okay, fair. You asked me that. Short term, question mark. Longer term, I hope we will trust each other more. Our relationship as best friends has always been based on trust. And why should any country trust the U.S. at the moment? And we see that the trust is receding. And we see not only Canada, but other countries which relied on the U.S. looking for additional partners. And that's my point about the U.S. sadly losing its ability to be a leader for good in the world.
1: Let me ask you just finally this. We will be neighbors forever because of geography, but how long do you think it will take to rebuild that trust between Canada and the United States on a political level, but also on a very personal level for Canadians and Americans?
0: Well, I think the reflexes are still there. This second century commission is going to do everything we can to help rebuild. We will report in 2027. That's not so long from now. And there still is a huge amount of affection between our countries. I think the average American, as I said, is surely not mad at Canada and isn't even noticing what's going on. That's unfortunate. Mm. But I think that restoring this relationship will be easier, I hope, than restoring some of the other relationships that are frayed because of some of the policies of this administration. We need the world. America needs the world. America has helped shape this world. It is a world where, as far as I'm concerned, our strongest weapon is our values, or was our values. And it breaks my heart to think that we're squandering our strongest weapon.
1: I hope we have the chance to talk again. In the meantime, I'm really glad to have the opportunity to speak with you this morning. Thank you very much.
0: Thank you very much.
1: Jane Harmon is co-chair of the Commission for the Second Century of Canada-U.S. Relations. She's a former 9-term congresswoman from California, former top Democrat on the House Intelligence Committee.

0: and the WNBA was being questioned, what would you say in that class now, given the fact that this team is going to hit the court tonight and that fans are already, I mean, you walk the streets of Toronto, people are already wearing gear, shouting at the Toronto Tempo. What would you say in that class now?
1: I'd say, well,

0: that this is a real viable entity.
1: Yeah, exactly. And your favorite male athlete, he watches women's sports. And if you truly love the game of basketball, especially, you watch the WNBA.
0: Enjoy tonight.
1: Thank you so much.
0: Savannah Hamilton, freelance sports journalist covering the WNBA and the host of the women's sports podcast, The Cinderella Stories. The Toronto Tempo play their first official game in the WNBA tonight, kicking off the season against the Washington Mystics. Well, coming up after your regional update.
2: I'm a happier person now that I'm old. There is a U-bend towards a happier old age, and it's quite common, not just in Western cultures, but in all cultures.
0: Mary Walsh is a Canadian comedy icon, a national treasure, and for years has made us laugh. She has a new collection of essays out, and it points out that she was, when she was growing up, rarely happy, even in very funny moments, even when she was the star of shows like 22 Minutes, shows that she helped create. We are going to revisit my conversation with Mary Walsh about her wild childhood, why humor is a survival mechanism in Newfoundland, and why now, in this moment, she's happier than ever. The great Mary Walsh coming up in 90 seconds. I'm Matt Galloway, and this is The Current. Stay with us.

0: That is Josh Groban at the 98th Academy Awards last month presenting a fake award. Yeah. Well, Conan O'Brien essentially is saying, keep it light, keep it humble in your speech, and then does this incredible, overwhelming, and he comes up and he brings you out to sing to him.
1: That's right.
0: How did that come together?
1: Well, a hawk named Cicero brings him his Oscar.
0: And Cicero kind of falls.
1: Cicero, this janky stuffed bird on a string, you know, and by the way, every rehearsal, that you know, when it went live, that's the fastest the bird ever flew. During the rehearsals, it was just like,
0: he has to say it twice. It's like, bring me Cicero.
1: Yeah, Cicero, eh?
0: Cicero.
1: Come on now, Cicero. Oh, yeah.
0: And then it goes below him and he has to pick it up.
1: Yeah. You know, Conan to me is like a Carson. Like growing up, I'd come home from school and I'd watch Conan. You know, he was such, his humor, like bringing his oddball, weird, like really going there humor to late night was hugely influential on my sense of humor, you know. And so, you know, I jumped at the opportunity.
0: Did he call you?
1: Yeah.

0: to ask you really quickly, like, there's something really enduring about Lord of the Flies. You know, I mean, it's been in so many different high school curriculums for a very long time. I had it in my grade 8 curriculum. Mm. That's when we read it, saw a play of it. What do you think is the thing that endures about the story that we keep sort of mining it over and over again?
1: I was kind of touching on this, but I think that

0: fight with facts and funny, and this audience picks the winner. Now here's a man who never asked you to pardon his French, Steve Patterson.
1: Hey! Thanks, Graham. Hello, Canada. Welcome back to the Debaters. And we are back in a city we always love coming to, Winnipeg. A city where you can score some great deals. One place to get a good deal is the annual punk rock flea market. True story. The one-stop shop for all your used safety pin needs. The flea market is held at the Victoria Inn and Convention Center because nothing says punk rock like a convention center near the airport. Yeah. It's time to go meet two debaters who get Sid Vicious. So, this comic says if he were king, the fear of being overthrown would be a clear and peasant danger. It's Toronto's Dave Hempstead. Dave Hempstead, our Norse debating champion, Dave Hempstead. And this comic thinks jumping from rooftop to rooftop is par for the core. It's Toronto's Elvira Kurt. Elvira Kurt coming out. Another of our favorites. Thank you. Friends, your topic is one that comes with a parental warning. Mother's Day, is it superior to Father's Day? I'd like to refer to a question that my 5-year-old daughter, Nora, asked me recently, which is, Daddy, why is there Father's Day and Mother's Day, but no Daughter's Day? And I replied, I don't know. But if there were a Daughter's Day, then shouldn't there also be a Son's Day, honey? And she replied, there is Son's Day. It's right after Saturday. Time now for a debate that's a mom and pop operation. So, whereas it's a day

0: When mommy smiles at you while choking down that burnt coffee and blackened toast you made for her with daddy's help, that's no act of love. It's a metaphor. Each bitter gulp is easier to swallow than the sad reality that once her day is over, she alone keeps the family on track. Meanwhile, dads get to come and go, or sit and fart, or fart and go, or burp and fart, or fart and fart until death do they part. Who has the better day? Ask the two knuckleheads up here who didn't have to arrange childcare for this stupid debate. Happy Father's Day, fellas!
1: Althea, Kurt.
2: Oh, yeah. Now, to tell us why Mother's Day is a celebration that he'll never stay mum about, let's hear again from Dave Hempstead.
3: Mother's Day was made official by President Woodrow Wilson in 1914. That was back when women didn't even have a vote. You were not considered to be, you know, full citizens. Not wholly developed people who could exercise critical thought. I know, crazy, right? So can you imagine the amount of noise that old Woody and his pals were dealing with backstage to have to declare a Mother's Day? You didn't get a vote and we chose it for you. That's how much more important it is. 2, prove my point. When I asked my daughter Vivian, hey kiddo, give me a couple of reasons why Father's Day is more important than Mother's Day, she stopped brushing her teeth, looked at me, and said, it's not. The defense rests.
2: Dave Hempstead, good argument. All right, audience, it is up to you. This has been a hard-fought debate, and it's time to vote. How many of you pretty much matched Dave's Mother's Day musings? Dave Hempstead. Okay. A lot of love there. And how many of you found more fun in Elvira's Father's Day fanaticism? Elvira Kurt. Whoa, yeah, Elvira. It's over, the winner. The winner is Elvira Kurt, ladies and gentlemen. Father's Day's more important. Thanks, Elvira. Big hand for Dave Hempstead and Elvira Kurt, everybody.
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2: All right, Winnipeg, I just got one question for you. Are you ready to meet your next pair of debaters? Listen to that, Canada! Yeah! This comic doesn't need a comedy manual to be funny. It's Winnipeg's Emmanuel Lomerol! Emmanuel Lomerol! There he is! Hello, brother! Emmanuel Lomerol! First-time debater, Emmanuel Lomerol.
5: Thank you so much for having me. Thank you, thank you.
2: And this comic says, I do so make the audiences laugh. It's Toronto's Patrick Dusso. Patrick Dusso. There he is. Welcome back, my friend. All right, gentlemen, let's get to this. Your topic is one that is fresh from the playbook. Coaches, are they the most impactful figures in life? Coaches. My daughter, Scarlett, participates in artistic swimming, formerly known as synchronized swimming. And I'm not going to lie, I don't know how her coach stays cool when coaches of other sports say, artistic swimming isn't a real sport. And if I were the coach of her team, I would reply by throwing them into the pool and seeing if they could make it out, artistically or otherwise. It's time now for a debate that we hope will bring home the win. So, whereas they can improve your performance in a sport, provide strong leadership, and even be a source of inspiration, be it resolved, there's no one more impactful

0: I'm gonna give you a point for that. The actual answer was, take care of your personal health and fitness. Good try, everybody. According to trustedcoaches.org, when coaching youth sports, don't focus on the negative, don't intimidate, and don't what? Manuel?
1: Worry about the first two.
0: Nice. 2 points. Patrick Dussault?
2: Invite everyone over for a slumber party afterwards.
0: Yeah. Yeah, don't do that
2: don't do
0: either. Don't do that. That was a great reaction, crowd. 1 point for you. Don't focus on the negative, don't intimidate, and don't prioritize winning. That's just a dumb thing. That's the firing line, everybody. Yeah. Well, it's almost time again for our jubilant Jubilee Place Theater audience to vote. But first, here again to tell us why he thinks that all coaches should be sidelined, let's hear again from Patrick Dussault.
2: Folks, if coaches were really instrumental to a player's success, I'd currently be enjoying my recent retirement from Major League Baseball instead of standing behind the lectern at a comedy debate. Growing up, I had the passion, I had the dedication, and between the high school and rep teams I played for, Lord knows I had the coaching. But in a world with over 73,000 brain surgeons and only 700 Major League Baseball players, it turns out that the only thing I really needed to make it to the show was the one thing no coach could ever give me, actual talent. And that reminds me of another popular sports adage, those who can do, those who can't teach, and those who can't teach, coach. Thank you very much.
0: Patrick Dussault, ladies and gentlemen. Now, here to tell us why he thinks that the Coachella Festival should be a festival celebrating coaches. Let's hear again from Emmanuel Lomero.
1: I firmly believe no one is more impactful than a coach. Coaches teach, inspire, impact our lives. We know this, and we trust this. Why else would parents drop their children off to a stranger with a bag full of balls every week if they didn't understand the impact that they were creating for our adults of tomorrow? Patrick will sit there and say, no, coaches have no value in today's society. But I pose this thought to you. Would you rather drop your children off to a stranger with a bag full of balls? Or a stranger without a bag at all. Thank you.
0: Emmanuel Lomero, making a strong point. On behalf of coaches, that is it. It is time for our audience to vote by applause. Who felt that listening to Emmanuel's coaching kudos improved their performance as audience members? Emmanuel Lomero. A lot of love. A lot of love for Emmanuel there. All right. And who agreed with Patrick that when it comes to the idea of needing a coach, sadly, that trainer has left the station? Patrick Dussault. All right. A well-fought battle, but I gotta give this one in his premier debate to Emmanuel Lomero. Thank you to the coaches. Big hand for Emmanuel Lomero and Patrick Dussault, everybody. Well, that's all for this week. I'm Steve Patterson saying to all my former baseball coaches, it's your fault I didn't make it to the pros. I'll argue with you again soon, Canada. Good night.
3: The Debaters is created by Richard Side. This week's episode was produced by Nicole Callender, Chloe Edbrook, Dean Jenkinson, and Graham Clark. With continuity by Graham Clark, Diana Francis, and Gary Jones. Technical production by James Perella, Mae McKillop, and Lloyd Peterson. Story editing by Gary Jones. With special thanks to Katie Ellen Humphreys, David Pride, and Emily Ferrier. 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

0: people might feel that, should I feel guilty for feeling this way? I'm feeling kind of angry at myself. But what are some of those signs that people might actually be feeling mom guilt?
1: Yeah, I think there's like a continuum, right? Like I think every single person on the planet feels guilty about something sometimes. But when I worry is when sort of just garden variety guilt crosses over into like cynicism or burnout. When you feel like every single day you get up feeling like I'm exhausted, this is way too hard, nothing I do for my kids makes a difference, why do I even bother? That's when it's worrisome. And that's when I really think that any parent, mom or dad, should be reaching out for support, because parenting doesn't have to be that hard, but sometimes it is. And we know there's no such thing as a one-size-fits-all experience of parenting. Some parents have like really challenging kids, or large numbers of kids, or not a lot of family support, or all of the above. Like there are just so many variables, but you just have to trust that voice inside you, your parent radar, that's saying, you know what? I am really struggling and I need to talk to somebody about this.
0: If you are struggling and you feel like you're struggling, like it's just getting too much, getting to become too much, what do you do? What are some ways to help you with that?
1: Right. I think if you're lucky enough to have a family doctor, and I know not everybody does, that can be a good starting point to have the conversation. If you don't, call your health unit, find out what supports are available locally. Maybe there's like a parent-child drop-in center. They're an amazing clearinghouse of not just like resources, but like hands-on support where you can drop by with a cup of coffee and you know, talk to and connect with other parents. And even just in your life, think about the people whose parenting you really have admired over the years, or who are just really empathetic and kind listeners. Reach out to those people and see what they can suggest and what kind of practical hands-on help they could offer.
0: We are speaking with author and parenting expert Ann Douglas. We want to hear from you, your parenting stories. What's it like being a mother? Maybe you're a mom, a new mom. Maybe you're someone who's been a mom for years and you have some advice for some of the mothers out there who are trying to navigate through all of this. Provincial call-in number is 204-780-0893. That's the focus for the first half of our call-in. 204-780-0893, 204-588-7355 is the text number. 204-588-7355. And we have to give ourselves some grace here, don't we? How do we do that? What's the best way to do that?
1: Yeah, I think the best thing I ever learned about was self-compassion. And basically, it means treating yourself with at least as much kindness as you would extend to a friend who's struggling. So if you had a friend who said, "I'm the worst parent in the world," you wouldn't be much of a friend if you chimed in and said, like, "Well, you kind of are. You are an awful parent." And yet, we will do that to ourselves. So I think just saying, what do I need? What would make my life better and easier today in small ways? And then taking action. Like if your friend was struggling, you wouldn't say, "Well, haven't you loaded the dishwasher yet?" Like that would just make her feel worse. So just, you know, maybe what you need more than anything is to sit on the couch, have a cup of coffee, clear your head, focus on the things you do love about being a parent, and figure out, like, how can I get more of that and less of the stuff that is driving me around the bend?
0: We have about 30 seconds left here, Anne, but on this Mother's Day coming up on Sunday, what do you want people to keep in mind?
1: That parents don't have to be perfect and neither

0: Mixed chance of showers, high of 12. Flin Flon in the Paw, mix of sun and clouds, and 8. Thompson, good chance of flurries, the high today of plus 2. And in Churchill, periods of snow, about 2 centimeters on the way. Wind gusting to 40, high of 2.
1: 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This week, we're back with Personally, Short-Sighted. If you missed last week's show, Short-Sighted is a memoir series from Graham Isidore. He's a visually impaired writer and performer, and he made the show to try to convey what vision loss feels like by exploring how it sounds. The episodes are short, so we'll listen to 2 today. This is episode 3, How to Dance for People Who Don't See.
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1: 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Good afternoon, I'm Donna Lee in downtown Winnipeg at 1:30

get smoked like hickory. If in my vicinity, improve my liquidity off of soliloquies with little obscenity. I found serenity, it eluded me like things in periphery. This form of supremacy you'll only find in times of antiquity. The scaffolding that holds your life up is rickety, and when you hit the stage, it's crickets like Jiminy. It is ridiculous.

0: That's Cadence Weapon performing his latest single, Alpenflage, recorded live at Bridgeworks in Hamilton, Ontario. I'm Odario Williams. 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
1: 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Good afternoon, I'm Donna Lee in downtown Winnipeg at 2:30. It's 14 degrees. In Brandon, it's 15 degrees. And in Thompson, it's 2 degrees. Silo Mission is laying off 16 people and reducing some hours, at least for now. And the organization wants

wants to bring them back when things improve. Today, it's out with a plan to stabilize its finances amid rising costs and fewer donations. The Winnipeg Shelter's drop-in space and clothing store will run on slightly reduced hours starting June 1st, but its main facility and other services will continue as usual. The NDP government is cutting a check to benefit kids today. Officials were at the Children's Museum at the Forks to invest what they

0: and flower shops are busy. Customers still want those bouquets, but on a budget. The owner of Winnipeg's Valley Flowers says she's seen average spending down as much as 15% annually. Recently, that is. Recently, and meanwhile, her costs have gone up, with shipping from other countries rising upwards of 30% year over year. Your next local CBC News at 3:30.
1: Welcome back to CBC Music Live. I'm Odario Williams. We're in Hamilton, Ontario for a concert from Cadence Weapon. The Edmonton-born, Hamilton-based rapper is unveiling songs from his brand new album Forger for the first time with a full live band. Well, it was recorded as part of CBC Music's Road to the Junos series, dedicated to showcasing performances of local musicians in the run-up to the Juno Awards. We caught up with him before the show to ask him about collaborating with rapper and producer Junior T. Check it out.
2: So this is a song. It was the first song that I made with my collaborator on this album, Junior T. It came together super quickly. Like, I just really wanted to work with him because his album Studio Monk, I just love the production on it. I felt like it has just this organic feel. And we got together, and honestly, it just was just like Lee Scratch Perry and Bob Marley, like in the studio or something. Like, it was just an instant connection. And that song we recorded in like 15 minutes or something. And it's one of my favorite songs I've ever made. And it's a bit of an ODB homage, because he has a song Brooklyn Zoo, and this is Toronto Zoo.

0: That was I, recorded live at TD Music Hall in Toronto. Hey, please join me next Friday afternoon for lots more of that concert on CBC Music Live, 2 p.m., half hour later in Newfoundland. 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I'm Odario Williams. Have a wonderful week. Till next time.
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Welcome to the show. Glad you could tune in. My name is Bruce Layden. On a Friday, a very sunny, sunny Friday. Could this be the official start to spring? We'll find out when Riley comes to join us and tell us all about the forecast. Here's what's coming up on the first hour of Up to Speed. Prime Minister Mark Carney and Alberta Premier Danielle Smith met in Ottawa today to talk about progress on a pipeline. We'll tell you what they were talking about. That's coming up. Also, a 9-year-old diver from Winnipeg who won her first gold medal over the weekend is concerned about where she'll be able to train when the Pan Am pool is set to close for 16 months coming up in January. We'll talk to her. Also, Statistics Canada's Jeff Bowlby will be joining us to answer some questions about the Canadian census. Starting things off, though, we'll speak with a hockey coach, the coach of the Niverville Nighthawks, who is in PEI right now playing for the

0: flows, and there's going to be highs and lows, and you got to be able to ride them. And when you're high, you ride them, but then when you're low, not to get too far behind yourself and too weighted down, because it's a one-game tournament. So, you know, you're not going to play that team maybe again, but when you're in those moments, just take them as they come and just kind of stay calm and stay steady. And then just when the moments are right, just play the way you can play and take advantage of it.
1: Oh, and by the way, you are coach of the year for the MJHL, and you are also in the running for coach of the year for this championship. So what's that like for you? Because you seem like a pretty focused and level-headed coach, and people are taking notice.
0: You know, it's an honor to be coach of the year in the Manitoba Junior Hockey League, and it's an honor to be the finalist for the CJHL coach of the year nationally too. So I'm pretty happy with the group of men we have to coach on this team. You know, like, it's been that way since the beginning that, you know, good hockey teams have rules, but really good hockey teams have standards, and we have a standard that we want to uphold here, and our players have done a great job with that. And I get the luxury to stand behind the bench of about 25 young men that can uphold that standard, and it makes our job easier. And, you know, we get credit for some of the accolades as coaching staff and organization, but it takes a bunch of young men to buy into that system first.
1: Sounds like you've got clear vision. We wish you the best of luck in your game tomorrow morning and forward into the tournament.
0: I appreciate that. Thank you very much.
1: Thanks for taking the time, Dwight.
0: Okay, you bet.
1: That was coach of the Niverville Nighthawks, Dwight Hurst. Their next game is tomorrow at 10 a.m. against the Thunder Bay North Stars. And the Flin Flon Bombers are also in the Centennial Cup after winning the Saskatchewan Junior Hockey League title. They played earlier today, lost their game, but they play again tomorrow at 2 in the afternoon. 17 minutes after 3.
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1: It's a great podcast, and this is Up to Speed. I'm Bruce Layden, in for Faith Fundahl. Let's talk about the census, because some of the questions on there raising a few eyebrows with some. If you've got a long-form census, that is, in the mail this week, pretty personal questions, like whether you have a mortgage payment, if so, how big it is. So this week on social media, we've seen some Manitobans expressing a little bit of worry about sharing this kind of personal data. We thought we'd go to the source to address some of these concerns. Jeff Bowlby is the Assistant Chief Statistician at Statistics Canada, and he joins me now on Zoom. Good afternoon.
3: Good afternoon.
1: Thanks for being here. So why does the long-form census ask about personal information like people's mortgage payments or even their mental health status?
3: Yeah, there's a number of very important uses of the census. First of all, I would say the main purpose of the census is to count the population, and those population counts are absolutely essential. You know, the riding boundaries are determined by them for your MPs, your MPPs, your MLAs. They're regardless of what your politician might be labeled, their riding boundaries are determined by population counts from the census. There's the placement of schools and hospitals and transit routes, also fire stations, police stations. These services need to be where populations reside. So there's a great deal of reliance on the census for the very basic services that governments provide. You know, private sector makes use of the census as well for determining markets and making sure that you know, their decisions are optimized as well. It's not just about the government. Now, the long form, as the name suggests, has more questions on it than the short form. The short form's main purpose is to count the population and provide some very basic characterizations of that population. But the long form has a number of topics. It has your education, it has your ethnicity, whether you're Indigenous or not, member of First Nations, Métis, Inuit. You've got information on the long form that we collect on the labor market. That's a big issue right now, and making sure that, you know, we have proper local

few clouds tonight and zero. A most unusual sight on a highway in eastern Manitoba this afternoon. Powerview RCMP say it was notified around 12:30. A plane landed on Highway 304. Marion Monius was on her way to an appointment with her grandson and wasn't far from

0: a big truck or something. But no, it had wings.
1: So far, Mounties haven't been able to provide an update on whether there were any injuries or why the pilot had to put down on the road. A picture shows the plane was upright. CBC has reached out to the Transportation Safety Board about the incident. An outbreak of hepatitis A is starting June 1st, but adds its main facility and other services continue as usual. Steinbach Arts Council is teaming up with an organizer to raise money and awareness for mental health called the Sash Bear Walk. Director David Clausen says he wants art to play a big role in wellness.
2: We have the opportunity with young people to get ahead. I think to introduce these practices early on is an extremely wise thing for us to do in society. The healing role of arts and the regulation and all of the benefits that exist there.
1: Sash Bear is a national foundation connecting families in crisis with education and supports. The Manitoba leg of the cross-country fundraiser is set for the 23rd. The NDP government spending money on Manitoba's smallest citizens today. Officials were inside a very busy children's museum at the Forks to invest $500,000 into programming. Sport, Culture, Heritage and Tourism Minister Nellie Kennedy says the funding ensures it will meet the needs of kids now who will become leaders tomorrow.
3: I know how meaningful it is to see your child's eyes light up when they discover something new, when learning feels exciting and fun and full of possibility. Places like the Manitoba Children's Museum create those moments.
1: The executive director says the funding is a strong endorsement of the positive impacts of early learning through play on children and families. The popular attraction is marking its 40th birthday this year. And he's performed all over the world. Now, Brandon-born violinist James Ennis is getting a big honor at home. A street was renamed James Ennis Way near Brandon University's School of Music, where Ennis says the instrument was part of his success.
4: I spent my whole childhood there. My father was the trumpet professor there for years. And it was definitely my home away from home. I had the most incredible support network of the most amazing musical minds there. It was really an extraordinary experience.
1: Council heard he was returning home for his 50th birthday world tour and orchestrated the surprise. Ennis has 2 Grammys, a dozen Junos, and has been invested into the orders of Manitoba and Canada. That is the CBC News from Winnipeg. Your next local CBC News at 4:30.
5: Well deserved.
1: Right?
5: Yeah. I mean, why not?
1: And props to our Brandon reporter who wrote that it was BU was instrumental in his success and Council orchestrated the honor.
5: Very good.
1: Appreciate those things.
5: So do I. And appreciate you coming in here.
1: My pleasure.
5: I mean, with the way this afternoon show works lately, who knows who's sitting where?
1: That's
5: I'm
1: right.
5: Sitting here now and you're sitting there. And I never pass up the opportunity when this happens to, you know, see if I can sneak 30 seconds worth of sports talk.
1: Sure.
5: Because I know you're a sports fan. And
1: how about those Blue Jays?
5: What do you think? I don't know. What do you want to talk about? Do you want to talk about the Canadians game tonight, the Blue Jays game, or do you want to talk about World
1: Cup? I'm hoping that the Blue Jays will now come out of their little slump.
5: Well, this is what happened last season, just around Mother's Day-ish, is they started winning.
1: And I went to Toronto and I thought, oh, I'm going to a concert. Maybe I can sneak in a Jays game. And I landed and they were in the Twin Cities. Anyway.
5: Tonight at home against the California Angels.
1: Yes.
5: And the Montreal Canadiens playing the Sabres tonight. The Buffalo Sabres.
1: Yes. So there's like a big rivalry between those two cities.
5: Yes.
1: Did you hear that story?
5: Like, of course.
1: Buffalo removing Montreal steak spice from stores and
5: I don't doubt it.
1: Quebec saying like there's no such thing as Buffalo, like Buffalo sauce. It's just hot sauce.
5: Oh, funny.
1: Or Wild Wings or whatever.
5: I love stuff like that.
1: Yeah, me too.
5: I'm a little bit torn. Obviously, Montreal, the only Canadian team in the NHL playoffs. But Logan Stanley plays for Buffalo now. Beloved defenseman of the Jets, traded to the Buffalo Sabres.
1: Beloved?
5: Yeah, I liked him. Okay, it wasn't one of your favorites.
1: No.
5: Huh? All right.
1: No.
5: That's why I would pull for Buffalo.
1: I will only pull for Montreal because that is the birthplace of my father.
5: Oh, there you go.
1: So I can hang
5: it's
1: my
5: sports.
1: Hat on that.
5: There's
1: it's
5: weirder
1: sports.
5: Things.
1: That's true.
5: All right, we'll see what happens.
1: Okay.
5: Tonight. Thanks, Julie.
1: You're welcome.
5: That's Julie Buckingham at our news desk this afternoon. Yeah, Canadians are down 1-0 against the Sabres in the best of 7 series. Enough about sports, so let's talk weather. Riley Leachuk is here. Hi, Riley.
6: And I will take this opportunity to tell you that the Canadians game is bumping us off of CBC television at 6 tonight.
5: Ah.
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0: Be cool. Mm-hmm. I'm glad you came in.
1: Thanks.
0: Thanks, Shay. That's Shay Stevenson, a competitive diver here in Winnipeg, and Lindsay is her mom, my former physiotherapist. The Pan Am pool is set to close for 16 months in January. You can read more about this online at cbc.ca/Manitoba.

thanks for tuning in. Glad to be with you this sunny Friday afternoon. Sunny in downtown Winnipeg, that is. Here's what's coming up on this hour of the show. The trend of video games being turned into movies and

faculty communicate with each other. That's where students log in, usually via a portal. They'll log in with their credentials. They'll get in. That's where they have access to

0: $8 million.
1: There you go. Well, listen, I have been, you know, updating my weather.
0: I sound like womp, womp.
1: Not at all, Julie.
0: It's 300 years old and worth over 8 million.
1: I know I heard 300.
0: Yes.
1: All right. Thanks, Julie.
0: You're welcome.
1: That's Julie Buckingham at our news desk this morning as I was paying attention to weather and such. But no need because Riley Lechuk is here in person. Mm-hmm. Riley, I'm looking out the window here.
2: Yeah.
1: And I see somebody walk by with a puffy jacket and a toque on next to... just a few steps away, a gentleman with a black t-shirt and shorts.
2: Yeah. I personally would go with the t-shirt and the shorts.
1: You would, I know.
2: 15 degrees outside right now.
1: There you go.
2: Pretty decent. It is a little windy in the city.
1: Yeah.
2: Yeah. Northwest winds gusting to about 50 at the moment. Brandon looking at 17 degrees. Some cloud has started to push into West Bend. There are a few scattered showers pushing into southwestern Manitoba as expected. None of this will likely reach Winnipeg, but it kind of pushes down into south central parts of the province as we get into the evening hours tonight. Fairly scattered in nature, nothing organized aside from maybe a couple of rumbles of thunder in West Man into the early evening hours. Overnight, looking at temperatures around the freezing mark across southern Manitoba, just below freezing into western parts of the province. Zero in Winnipeg, looking at Brandon, Dauphin around -1, -2, eventually getting back to a partly cloudy sky overnight. Thompson, mostly cloudy, -2, -3 in Churchill with a few scattered flurries through the night. Tonight, as we get into Saturday, things still a touch below seasonal for this time of the year across southern Manitoba, at least. Looking at 11 to 13 across the west, a mix of sun and clouds tomorrow, mainly sunny into the Red River Valley and the Interlake. I've got Winnipeg at 11. Northwest wind again will be quite breezy, 30 gusting 50. Keep that in mind. If you're, a good weekend to get some of that yard work done, albeit a bit windy. Mm-hmm. If you're doing any burning outside the city, take that into consideration. Make sure you're following any burn bans, burn permitting if you need that, and watch the winds because things quite dry could get out of control quite quickly. So that's my caution for the weekend. +2 for Thompson, mainly cloudy through the weekend. Looking at 13 for Winnipeg into Sunday, 17s for Monday, Tuesday, maybe some showers into Monday and Tuesday as well.
1: And, the seasonal normals are... Mm-hmm. 18.
2: Yeah, 18.
1: So we're going to get there next week.
2: I was talking about our TV show being on our streaming channel.
1: Yes.
2: I do have a bit of an ask for the listeners as well. Right. Most, if you watch the show, may know that I do the dog walking forecast every night. I need some dogs. I need some pups for spring. So please send yours to me to talkback@cbc.ca.
1: This is a great time to ask for that.
2: Yes, I will need some pictures because we're getting a bit low.
1: I look forward to those pictures. And the bark, of course.
2: Yeah, well, people got to keep sending them to me if you
1: want. What do they send?
2: Talkback@cbc.ca, all one word.
1: Talkback@cbc.ca. Your pictures of your dog if you want to see them on the news. Thanks, Riley.
2: You're welcome.
1: That's Riley Lechuk. Postponed or preempted, as it were, because of the NHL playoffs tonight. You can find him on our streaming platforms. Still stinging from that call out, Julie, talking about James Ennis's violin. 311 years, actually, created in, handcrafted as it were, 1715 by Antonio Stradivari. Excellent, worth $8 million, like Julie said, and I was doing something else. Over here, it is 20 minutes to 5 by my 24-hour clock right in front of me, 16:39. On a Friday afternoon, time to check in with our commute. Dylan Longhurst is here.
3: Hey, Bruce, start with some good news. Northbound Henderson and Monroe, that stalled vehicle has been cleared. No more northbound delays, although there's still some issues. Southbound Pembina approaching Dalhousie, a collision is blocking the southbound curb and middle lanes at this time. Keep left to pass. And on eastbound Logan approaching Salter, a collision as well, blocking eastbound curb lanes. Emergency crews are on scene to both those locations, so use caution as you travel by and expect some delays. Anything else you want to tell us about your commute this sunny Friday afternoon? Let us know. 204-788-3093.
1: 20 to 5 on a Friday. You're listening to Up to Speed. I'm Bruce Layden. Usually more associated with a weekend show that you can listen and tune into tomorrow morning, 6 a.m. to 9 a.m. It's a slower paced show. By the end of this show, by 6 o'clock, I'm usually up to speed, as it were, getting ready. But, the show's over. All right, let's talk about spring cleaning. And it's time to clean out your closet, I guess. Are you unsure where to send your clothes? There's an added challenge, actually, for some Manitobans who are transgender

0: She says at first she thought it was a crash, but as they got closer, she saw that plane.
1: Shock, like unbelief. Is that for real? Is that a plane? You know, I thought it was an accident, a big truck or something. But no, it had wings.
0: We were told there were 6 passengers and 1 pilot on board. An outbreak of hepatitis A is spreading in Manitoba. Public health is urging you to check if you're eligible for a free vaccine. As of April 26th, over 600 infections have been reported across the province. There's been 5 people wind up in intensive care and 3 deaths. The outbreak began over a year ago in Island Lakes communities in the north. Officials add they are also seeing a growing number of cases lately in Winnipeg, particularly amongst the homeless populations. The province's website has details on getting a shot. Doctors specializing in HIV treatment hope a public health emergency will bring change. Yesterday, the province said Manitoba's infection rate is 5 times the national average. Dr. Lori Ireland provides care at Nine Circles Community Health Center and says this should lead to more screening.
2: You know, anyone's potentially at risk for HIV, people should be offered routine testing. People that are potentially at higher risk should be tested as frequently as every 3 to 6 months. So that's people who inject drugs, people who share drug use equipment.
0: Officials here say 1/2 of those testing positive are women and 3/4 are Indigenous. Ireland says they're looking to a program in BC which cut infection rates by 90% from the 1990s. She adds those getting treatment do not spread the disease. Siloam Mission is laying off 16 and reducing some hours, at least for now. The organization says it wants to bring them back when things improve. Today it's out with a plan to stabilize things amid higher costs and fewer donations. Officials say it will focus on 4 things, including shoring up that bottom line, maintaining frontline services, reviewing their operations and governance, and ensuring programs stay sustainable and aligned with resources. The Winnipeg Shelter's drop-in and clothing store will run on slightly reduced hours starting June 1st, but adds its main facility and other services continue as usual. The City of Winnipeg is formally ending the current lease of a downtown curling club to help pave the way for affordable housing. The Granite's parking lot was previously selected as the site for a 111-unit development slated to begin construction late this year. The two sides have been in talks over the loss of parking spaces, but haven't got a deal. The city says it wants to split the site into 2 leases, one for the rink, the other for the lot. If there's no agreement before the end of the current lease in July, the city says it will impose an interim agreement to ensure continued occupancy. The NDP government is spending money on Manitoba's smallest citizens today. Officials were inside a very busy children's museum at the Forks to invest $500,000 into programming. Sport, Culture, Heritage and Tourism Minister Nellie Kennedy says funding ensures it will meet the needs of kids now who become leaders tomorrow.
3: Children's Museum create those moments.
0: The executive director says the funding is a strong endorsement of the positive impacts of early learning through play on children and families. The popular attraction is also marking its 40th birthday this year. And a Steinbach woman is turning desperation into hope and education for those struggling with mental health. Marisol Pulio is organizing the Manitoba leg of the cross-country Sash Bear Walk on May 23rd.
4: Yeah, I was actually coming back from the hospital, and then in the trying desperately to find resources for my loved one to help her, I stumbled up on this website, thesashbear.org.
0: People can sign up there to participate or donate towards mental health programming. The Steinbach's Arts Council is helping out with the event in hopes the partnership increases healing through artistic expression. That is the CBC News from Winnipeg, your next local CBC News after your World Tonight.
5: So, Julie.
0: Yes.
5: What do you think about this? Canada's men's soccer captain sustaining a left hamstring injury. Maybe out for the World Cup or for the beginnings of the World Cup anyway.
0: And he didn't play, I think, their final game. He seems to be frequently hurt.
5: Alphonso Davies. Yeah, he's just coming back from knee surgery or something like that, right? Didn't he have a torn tendon in his knee? Sustained a left hamstring injury. I'm thinking, you have another one.
0: That's true.
5: Let's go. This is too important.
0: It is important.

0: Broken Social Scene, brand new album after a 9-year break from releasing albums. That was called The Call. It's from the new album called Remember the Humans, released today. And a lot of long time, I mean, this group's been around forever. It's over 20 years. They've been together on and off with different lineups. Feist is back. Leslie Feist is back with them in their new recording. Emily Haynes from Metric is back in the fold, as well as Amy Millen from Stars. And they got together with their early producer, David Neufeld, who took a 20-year break from the group and is back to produce that album. It's exciting if you're a fan of Broken Social Scene. Okay, 5:44 on a Friday, time for our business news with Chris Edwards. Hi, Chris.
1: Hey, Bruce.
0: So unemployment's up. What's the job market like?
1: Not great.
0: No.
1: Canada's economy lost 18,000 jobs last month. That means that 3 out of the last 4 months have had job losses instead of job gains. And it looks even worse when you consider that the economy lost nearly 47,000 full-time positions in April, and the numbers were only brought back up to negative 18,000 when you include the gain of 30,000 part-time jobs. The unemployment rate, as you say, ticked up. Now it's at 6.9%. But on top of that, and I really want to focus on this, is the youth unemployment rate. That hit 14.3% last month, which is the highest it's been outside of COVID since 2010, which was the midst of the Great Recession. I spoke to RBC senior economist Claire Fan about all of this. She says that we're stuck in a kind of low hiring, low firing environment right now, and that young people have a lot of competition to deal with.
2: Unemployment rate is rising. It's not driven by elevated firing. It's more so just the fact that hiring is exceptionally weak and remains exceptionally weak. And again, that's kind of consistent with this backdrop where you have youth, where really younger workers that are impacted negatively, particularly hard, because they tend to comprise a larger share of job seekers out there.
1: So another stat there, youth unemployment has risen over 40% in the last 3 years. Finally, just to contrast this with the United States, they got

for effort and file a lawsuit to make them stop grunting so loudly. As it happens, the Friday edition, Radio That Guesses, that suit came as a real punch in the guttural.

0: At a vigil in February, BC Premier David Eby told students of Tumbler Ridge Secondary School they would never have to go back. Now 3 months have passed since the mass shooting at the school, in which 5 students and an education assistant were killed. And yesterday, Premier Eby made it clear the school, which has not been used since that day, will be demolished.
1: The timing is such that it's about equivalent for a new build versus a rehabilitation of the old building. And the direction the community is clear, they wanted to go with a new school on a new site.
0: Premier David Eby speaking yesterday. Chad Anderson is the chair of Tumbler Ridge's local school district. We reached him in Dawson Creek, BC.
2: Chad, given what the premier was saying there, the timing, the direction that many people wanted this to go, was it an easy decision?
3: In a way, it was. I know that the old building does carry some positive memories for a lot of people in the community and, you know, those that have lived in the community in the past. But the consultation that we completed with the school trauma experts, Safer Schools Together, really showed that those that were most touched by the tragedy, which the community wanted to prioritize, they really did need to see that building be removed and students really needed to see a new building at a new location in Tumbler Ridge.
2: The last time you were on our show, we were talking about the portables that were arriving so students could do that gradual return to classrooms. How has that been going?
3: It has been progress. So the first single wide trailers are tight and uncomfortable. And of course, the transition back, we needed to recognize that students and families were in different places. So things were a bit restrictive in the first few weeks. And, you know, as the healing progresses, that becomes less and less comfortable for people. And they're very much excited to get into the phase 2 portables next week that are double wide trailers, more typical portable classrooms. And it should be a more normal experience for students and staff.
2: Given, you know, what they have been experiencing as they, you know, slowly get back to some semblance of normal, but the conversations in the lead up to the decision that we're talking about to demolish the school and the existing school and build a new one, what kinds of things were families, students sharing with you and the others?
3: Yes, like I say, the community as a whole really wanted to prioritize the voices of the families of the victims and also those that were present in the school that day. And what we heard through this consultation was that for many members of the community, especially those touched most, it's even difficult to be downtown in Tumbler Ridge because the secondary school is visible from most of the downtown core area. And there just was no expectation from those students and staff that they would be able to return to the school in a psychologically safe manner.
2: What, in your view, does the new school need to be? Where does it need to be to try to help make everyone feel safer?
3: Yeah, that was another element of great consensus in the consultation was that Tumbler Ridge is really a walkable community. And the existing school and the elementary school are in what's called the middle bench of a kind of a 3-bench community, 3 layers or levels on the hillside. And the community really wanted to see a new school at a new site, but still within that core of the town so that students on both sides of the community can walk to it and that students can access stores and restaurants in the lunch hour, like that. That's a big part of the lifestyle for our secondary students in Tumbler Ridge, and we want to preserve that.
2: What kind of timeline are you looking at for that new school to be built?
3: The province has been fantastic in quickly putting into place the phase 2 and our phase 1 and phase 2 school facilities, and we know that they will be help us move as fast as possible with the new school.

0: Tennessee Republicans are the first to take advantage of the U.S. Supreme Court's gutting of the Voting Rights Act. Yesterday, Republican Governor Bill Lee approved a new congressional map that chops up Tennessee's only majority black congressional district. The city of Memphis will now be broken into three Republican-leaning districts, all but guaranteeing the GOP will pick up the lone Democratic seat in the state. Tennessee's Republican House Speaker Cameron Sexton said the decision was based on population and politics, not race. But Democrats say it harkens back to the Jim Crow era. Ramesh Akberry is a Democratic state senator for Memphis. We reached her in Nashville.
1: State Senator, now that this new congressional map is a reality, what is the main emotion you are associating with this moment?
2: I mean, I think honestly, we're all a bit in shock and disbelief, dismayed, frustrated, and certainly sad. But I'll tell you, there's also, a strand of hope, because we know that so many people fought against these awful redistricting maps, including legislators, but also the public. They did not let this heinous act be done in the dark. And we know that the next phase is litigation. And the NAACP, the Tennessee Democratic Party, and other groups have already filed suit. So now we have to wait and see.
1: I want to talk more about those efforts. But to give our listeners who don't live where you do a sense of what this all means, what does this new map look like? What is the makeup of these districts now?
2: So these new maps that were approved on Thursday and signed into law immediately by the governor will split Memphis into three different districts. So to give you perspective, yesterday morning when I woke up, I lived in the 9th Congressional District. Today, I live in the 5th Congressional District. It would take 8 hours to drive the entire district and come back. Memphis has transportation needs because we have a thriving transit industry. We have a major regional health hospital there. What does that have in common with a community all the way up at the top of the state in practically near Kentucky that is largely rural, extremely poor, of a distressed county? How do those people have the same needs beyond like the basic human needs? And so it ultimately ends up that people do not have a government that's truly representative of them. They are not picking their elected officials, but instead elected officials are picking.

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1: The puck may have dropped on the playoffs, but the news doesn't stop for hockey. 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
0: The CBC News is next. Coming up in an hour, it's Ideas with Nahla Ayed.
2: French philosopher Simone Weil witnessed the surge of fascism across Europe in the aftermath of the First World War. Her solution? Abolish all political parties. The radical thought of Simone Weil, coming up on Ideas.
3: This is CBC News. Good evening, I'm Julie Buckingham. In downtown Winnipeg at 7 o'clock, sun and 11 degrees. Few clouds tonight, breezy, and the low dropping down to zero. The Transportation Safety Board is explaining the circumstances after a plane landed on a highway in Manitoba. The TSB says a Piper twin-engine aircraft was flying from St. Andrews Airport to Red Sucker Lake when there was an engine issue. It landed safely on the road, no one was hurt, and the aircraft was not damaged. The unexpected sight happened around 12:30 this afternoon on Highway 304, and Mounties responded to the scene. Marianne Monius wasn't far from Manitowagon when the vehicles she saw were stopped, thinking there was a crash.
4: As I got closer, and I said, is that a plane? I was talking to my grandson, is that a plane? That can't be a plane. Well, it turned out it is a plane.
3: We're told there were six passengers and one pilot on board. Closing arguments today at the trial of a Winnipeg police officer accused of tampering with the drug scene. Jonathan Kysik was charged alongside now disgraced officer Elston Bostock in the 2022 incident. The CBC's Caitlin Gowerluck was in court and brings us more.
5: A judge heard competing arguments today about whether to convict a constable accused of tampering with the drug scene. Jonathan Kysik and Elston Bostock were assigned to guard an Airbnb suite in 2022, while police got a search warrant. Instead, prosecutors say they went inside and stole cannabis. Bostock has pleaded guilty, but Kysik says he just went in to use the washroom. Kysik also sent texts and photos to his supervisor that night, telling him they found a gun and drugs in the suite. He says that was a prank. Kysik's lawyer says those actions